The Sordid Tale and Sad Death of Don Juan, as set to music by Richard Strauss. The San Francisco Symphony was led by music director Esa-Pekka Salonen. Esa-Pekka Salonen is completing his fifth and final season as music director of the San Francisco Symphony. He is also the conductor laureate of the Los Angeles Philharmonic, where he was music director from 1992 until 2009, the Philharmonia Orchestra, where he was principal conductor and artistic advisor from 2008 until 2021, and the Swedish Radio Symphony Orchestra. As a composer, his music appears on releases from Sony, Deutsche Grammophon, and Decca. His piano concerto, violin concerto, and cello concerto all appear on recordings he conducted himself. In a moment, Esa-Pekka Salonen will return with a symphony that was a farewell both for its composer and for its musical style. You're listening to a broadcast concert by the San Francisco Symphony from Davies Symphony Hall. I'm Rick Malone. Jean Sibelius began his Seventh Symphony in 1918, describing it in his diary as joy of life and vitality with appassionata. When he finished it 6 years later, it had acquired a very different kind of passion. It was his last symphony and one of his last works altogether, and in many ways it was his farewell to the traditional symphonic structure of the 18th and 19th centuries. As music moved into the impressionism of Debussy, the expressionism of Stravinsky, and tonal experiments of Schoenberg and Webern, Sibelius' Seventh Symphony was as far as he would or could go in that direction. Sibelius' Sixth Symphony was austere and tightly structured, but this work takes those concepts even further. The piece is in a single movement, built around scales and semitones, and there is no thematic development in the traditional sense. The notes themselves are like seeds around which symphonic crystals form, growing thicker and more impenetrable until, as commentator Scott Fogelsong says, the symphony does not so much end as freeze solid. Once again, you hear the applause for music director Esa-Pekka Salonen on stage to lead the San Francisco Symphony in the Symphony No. 7 by Jean Sibelius.

0: You just heard the Symphony No. 7, completed in 1924 by Jean Sibelius. Esa Pekka Salonen led the San Francisco Symphony. Even though this was Sibelius' last symphony, it wasn't meant to be. Sibelius evidently had completed some sketches for an 8th symphony and kept tantalizing conductors and commentators with predictions of when he would finish it. But in the end, he never did. Sibelius' wife wrote that in the 1940s, her husband collected a huge pile of manuscripts in a laundry basket and threw them all in the fire. It's more than likely that whatever might have existed of an 8th symphony at that point went up in flames. I'll be back in a moment with the second half of this concert by Esa Pekka Salonen and the San Francisco Symphony, the world premiere of a piece that combines sounds from the orchestral world with the natural to remind us of what is disappearing before our eyes.
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0: Welcome back to Davies Symphony Hall for the second half of this broadcast concert by the San Francisco Symphony with music director Esa Pekka Salonen. I'm Rick Malone. Gabriella Smith grew up here in the San Francisco Bay Area, playing and writing music, hiking, backpacking, and volunteering on a songbird research project at Point Reyes National Park, as well as with the John Adams Young Composers Project. The piece you're about to hear was commissioned by the San Francisco Symphony in 2024. The composer says, "It feels incredibly special to work with the orchestra because I grew up hearing them perform," end quote. Most of Gabriella Smith's work is inspired by the sounds of the natural world, and in particular by what she calls the pleasure of being part of something bigger, her work on finding solutions to the climate crisis. This piece is called Rewilding, after Smith's work in ecological restoration, turning areas transformed by humans back into functioning natural ecosystems. To musically evoke the sounds of the outdoors, like, say, a chorus of frogs, Smith calls for unusual uses of traditional instruments, some entirely of her own invention. She also contrasts the orchestra's sounds with playful uses of found objects like tea strainers, chopsticks, mixing bowls, bicycle parts, and for bulk foods like walnuts to be swirled in metal bowls by the percussionists, all to remind us of what is disappearing before our eyes and what we might be able to do about it. And now here is the San Francisco Symphony's music director, Esa Pekka Salonen, to lead them in the world premiere of Gabriella Smith's Rewilding.

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More information is at KathleenCollinsCounseling.com.

You've just heard the world premiere of Gabriella Smith's Rewilding. The piece was commissioned by the San Francisco Symphony, which was conducted by music director Esa-Pekka Salonen. And now Esa-Pekka Salonen welcomes composer Gabriella Smith to the stage. Gabriella Smith says about her recent compositions, quote, "We are up against this narrative driven for decades by fossil fuel companies that tells us environmentalism is only about sacrifice and individual action. Our job in the climate movement is to show people that climate action is actually about joy and community, courage, persistence, dedication, hard work, but also imagination and creativity, community, and love," end quote. After growing up here in the Bay Area, Gabriella Smith studied at the Curtis Institute and Princeton University and has held residencies with the Nashville Symphony, Copeland House in New York, and the Instituto Sacatar in Brazil. You can hear more of her music on her 2021 album, Lost Coast. In a moment, Richard Strauss's musical portrait of another of history's most notorious characters. You're listening to a broadcast concert by the San Francisco Symphony from Davies Symphony Hall. I'm Rick Malone. Till Eulenspiegel is one of the most famous gadflies in literary history. He was the archetype of the shrewd peasant who holds his own against a stuffy bourgeoisie and a repressive clergy through his coarse and sometimes brutal pranks. There was a real Till who lived in Germany in the 14th century, and stories about his adventures began appearing in print soon after his death. Richard Strauss knew the stories, and he had originally planned to write an opera about Till, but after a couple of false starts, he gave up and instead turned his ideas into a tone poem, which he finished in 1895. Strauss said publicly that there was no real program to the piece, other than the violin and the horn at the beginning, introducing Till's two signature themes, and the final episode of Till's arrest and hanging, although you will hear the solo violin imitating one of Till's most infamous escapades, in which he climbed the church steeple and relieved himself. Once again, here is Esa-Pekka Salonen, music director of the San Francisco Symphony, to lead them in Richard Strauss's Till Eulenspiegel's Merry Pranks.

Till Eulenspiegel's Merry Pranks by Richard Strauss. Esa-Pekka Salonen led the San Francisco Symphony. Unlike Till Eulenspiegel, Esa-Pekka Salonen is the recipient of many major awards. Most recently, he was awarded the 2024 Polar Music Prize. In 2020, he was appointed an honorary Knight Commander of the Order of the British Empire by the Queen of England. And incidentally, the real Till Eulenspiegel was not hanged the way Strauss portrayed him in the music. He died peacefully in his bed in the year 1350. Joshua Bell is the violin soloist, and Herbert Blumstedt leads the San Francisco Symphony. Recorded live at Davies Symphony Hall in February 1993, this is the Violin Concerto No. 2 by Sergei Prokofiev.

0: The Violin Concerto No. 2 by Sergei Prokofiev. Joshua Bell was the violin soloist, and Herbert Blumstedt led the San Francisco Symphony, recorded live at Davies Symphony Hall in February 1993. You've been listening to a broadcast concert of the San Francisco Symphony from Davies Symphony Hall, featuring the world premiere of Gabriella Smith's 2024 San Francisco Symphony Commission, Rewilding. You also heard the Symphony No. 7 by Sibelius and the symphonic poems Don Juan and Till Eulenspiegel's Merry Pranks by Richard Strauss. These broadcast concerts are produced by the San Francisco Symphony, and music director Esa-Pekka Salonen, president Priscilla B. Geeslin, and chief executive officer Matthew Spivey. This broadcast was recorded by John Johansson and edited by Jason O'Connell, and the program notes were adapted from those written by Allegra Chapman, James M. Keller, and Michael Steinberg. National syndication of these concerts is provided by the WFMT Radio Network, and don't forget that you can visit the Symphony online and find out more about the programs, the artists, and the orchestra at sfsymphony.org. This is Rick Malone. Thank you for listening. 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The San Francisco Symphony's Keeping Score series is available on Blu-ray and DVD for an in-depth exploration of some of the greatest pieces of music ever written. 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

Very little-known composer about whom very little is known, Fabrizio Dentice, born around 1539. He wrote that Fantasia for the lute, and that was recorded by Jacob Herringman. Period instrument performance here with Ku Ebbinge and the Amsterdam Baroque Orchestra, Ton Koopman the conductor. This is the E-flat major oboe concerto by Carl Philipp Emanuel Bach.

E-flat major oboe concerto by Carl Philipp Emanuel Bach, performed by the Amsterdam Baroque Orchestra, directed by Ton Koopman. The soloist was Q Ebbinger. And it's interesting to note that he was playing an oboe that was made during the lifetime of Carl Philipp Emanuel Bach. Just a moment or two, we're going to listen to an interesting and little known piece by William Walton called Siesta, which will lead us into a famous guitar concerto by Joaquin Rodrigo. But leading up to that Walton Siesta is this music from The Spanish Lady by Elgar.

That comes from an incomplete opera by Sir Edward Elgar called The Spanish Lady. A brief dance there with the Guildhall String Ensemble under the direction of Robert Salter. William Walton was only 24 years old when he wrote this piece, which is so little known, so rarely recorded. It's called Siesta. So a bit of a Spanish inspiration to this music. Played by the Northern Sinfonia of England, directed by Richard Hickox.

Northern Sinfonia of England, directed by Richard Hickox, Siesta by Sir William Walton. Which brings us to this concerto by Joaquin Rodrigo, the Concierto de Aranjuez from 1939. The composer said about this piece, "When I created this concerto, I had in mind the courts of Charles IV, a Bourbon king of 18th century Spain, whose summer holiday residence was the Palace of Aranjuez. Everything about it is awe-inspiring, its lordly palace, its gardens and fountains, its majestic views." Here is that work by Rodrigo with Christopher Parkin in guitar, Royal Philharmonic, conductor Andrew Litton.

Christopher Parkening was the guitarist, joined by the Royal Philharmonic Orchestra, conducted by Andrew Litton, and we heard music by Joaquin Rodrigo, composed in 1939. One of the best-loved, not just of guitar concertos, but concertos in general. That was the Concierto de Aranjuez, the concerto inspired by the Aranjuez palaces. They were where the royalty went in the summer, particularly the Bourbon king of 18th century Spain, Charles IV. The composer said, one can clearly visualize in this piece the fair maidens, the noblemen, the toreadors, and commoners of the kingdom. We're not quite done with Joaquin Rodrigo yet, almost, because this piece lasts about 1 minute. It's one of his Cuatro Madrigales Amatorios, or Four Madrigals of Love. De donde venis, amore? Where have you been, my love? Full well I know where. And then the singer sings, I saw where you went, I know where you went. This is Victoria de Los Angeles with music, again, by Joaquin Rodrigo.

From the Four Madrigals of Love by Joaquin Rodrigo, that was De Donde Venis Amore, sung by Spanish soprano Victoria de Los Angeles. This is your host, Peter Vandegraff. 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It's 10 o'clock. Couple of Grieg lyric pieces for you to enjoy. Emil Gilels, the pianist. The first is called At Your Feet, and then Scherzo.

Two of the many miniatures which Edvard Grieg called lyric pieces, the first one from the Opus 68 set called At Your Feet, second one from the Opus 54 set called Scherzo, or Joke, literally. Emil Gilels was pianist. A little bit later on, I'm looking forward to sharing with you Schubert's Third Symphony. I'm Peter Van de Graaff. We have right now a work by Norwegian composer Christian Sinding. It's called Scenes from Life. It was composed in 1900, and it traces the development of a person from naive youngster, youthful exuberant,

to triumph over all the obstacles encountered in life. It's a work for violin and piano by Christian Sinding, Dora Brachkova, violin, Andreas Meyer-Hermann, piano.

The violinist there was Dora Brachkova, the pianist Andreas Meyer Hermann, and the composer was the Norwegian Christian Sinding from 1856 to 1941. He gave that a French title for some reason, Scènes de la Vie, Scenes of Life, and it depicts a person going from youthful innocence and exuberance to overcoming the obstacles of life in the final section there. From Christian Sinding to Edvard Grieg and a lyric piece of his from the Opus 54 set called March of the Trolls. We're going to hear it, though, arranged by Gordon Langford. And Okko Kamu conducts the English Chamber Orchestra with Mikala Petri, recorder.

Michaela Petri recorder in that arrangement of The March of the Trolls from the Lyric Pieces Opus 54 by Grieg. Here's a song of Grieg before we turn to Schubert in one of his symphonies. It's called The White and Red Roses. It's sung by Claire Booth with Christopher Glynn piano.

a song by Grieg, sung by Claire Booth, Christopher Glynn piano. It's on to Schubert now and one of his symphonies as we listen to an orchestra assembled for the recording sessions. Sir Yehudi Menuhin is the conductor here. This is the Symphony No. 3 in D by Schubert.

One of the symphonies of Franz Schubert, and one of the earlier ones written when he was still very much under the influence of Haydn and Mozart. In fact, still a teenager when he wrote that. Symphony number 3 in D, Deutsch Catalog 200. That was Sir Yehudi Menuhin, recorded with an orchestra in the late 1960s. Here's a dance by Mikhail Pretorius.

energetic dance called a courant, which comes from Terpsichore, the muse of the dance, by Mikhail Pretorius. That transcription was made by the man who played that, Dale Cavanaugh. 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It's 11 o'clock. Well, our focus right now is folk songs. We're going to begin with these seven as set by Tchaikovsky.

Arrangements of seven Russian folk songs made by Tchaikovsky with Yarbrough and Cohen duo pianists. This is Peter Vandegrift with you. It's good to be here and share some music. We have folk songs as arranged by various composers. Six Studies in English Folk Song by Raphaël Williams. Fantasy on two Flemish folk songs by August de Boeck, a Flemish composer. Right now we have arrangements of eight different Russian folk songs made by the Russian composer, Anatol Liadov, Anatol Konstantinovich Liadov, a religious chant, a Christmas carol, plaintive song, and several others. Here is, oddly enough, the Mexico City Philharmonic led by Enrique Batis.

A collection of Russian folk songs as arranged by Anatol Liadov and performed by the Mexico City Philharmonic, led by Enrique Batis. Folk songs are our focus right now. We're going to hear a study of six English folk songs scored for, well, originally for clarinet and piano, but also arranged by the composer for other combinations, including this, cello and piano. Ray Vaughan Williams, great collector and arranger of English folk song, made these arrangements. And they are performed by Eileen Croxford, cello, and David Parkhouse, piano.

as music of Rayfon Williams and his Six Studies in English Folk Song, played by Eileen Croxford, cello, and David Parkhouse, piano. A little correction on what I said before. Von Williams actually did write that for cello and piano, then later arranged it for clarinet and piano. Not the other way around, as I erroneously said. Well, more folk song music now. This is by the Flemish composer August de Boeck and his fantasy on two Flemish folk songs. The Brussels Belgian Radio and Television Philharmonic, led by Alexander Rabary.

Music by the Flemish composer August de Boeck. That's Fantasy on two Flemish folk songs, played by the Belgian Radio Television Philharmonic, led by Alexander Rapari. One more folk song. We've been hearing a number of folk song arrangements, and we have a Mozart horn concerto straight ahead. This is one of many, many folk songs arranged by Edvard Grieg, who, like many composers of his time, was quite taken by folk song. One of a collection of 25 played by Einar Stein Nöckleberry.

That's the fifth of a collection of 25 Norwegian folk songs and dances, Opus 17, arranged by Edvard Grieg. Dale Clevenger now with the Franz Liszt Chamber Orchestra in Mozart's Second Horn Concerto.

Dale Clevenger was the soloist and the conductor also leading the Franz Liszt Chamber Orchestra. That is the second horn concerto by Mozart. Heard a lot of folk song prior to that. We're going to return to folk song right now and hear an arrangement made by one Sharp of My Boy Willie.

Kathleen Ferrier and a British folk song. This is your host, Peter Van de Graaff, broadcasting from the campus of Augustana College in Rock Island on WVIK 90.3 HD2 and on W252 EM 98.3 FM in Davenport. It is 12 o'clock. A couple of Grieg lyric pieces for you to enjoy. Emil Gilels, the pianist. The first is called At Your Feet, and then Scherzo.

Two of the many miniatures which Edvard Grieg called lyric pieces, the first one from the Opus 68 set called At Your Feet, second one from the Opus 54 set called Scherzo, or Joke, literally. Emil Gilels was pianist. A little bit later on, I'm looking forward to sharing with you Schubert's Third Symphony. I'm Peter Van de Graaff. We have right now a work by Norwegian composer Christian Sinding. It's called Scenes from Life. It was composed in 1900, and it traces the development of a person from naive youngster, youthful exuberance, to triumph over all the obstacles encountered in life. It's a work for violin and piano by Christian Sinding, Dora Brachkova, violin, Andreas Meyer-Hermann, piano.

The violinist there was Dora Brachkova, the pianist Andreas Meyer Hermann, and the composer was the Norwegian Christian Sinding from 1856 to 1941. He gave that a French title for some reason, Scènes de la Vie, Scenes of Life, and it depicts a person going from youthful innocence and exuberance to overcoming the obstacles of life in the final section there. From Christian Sinding to Edvard Grieg and a lyric piece of his from the Opus 54 set called March of the Trolls. We're going to hear it, though, arranged by Gordon Langford. And Okko Kamu conducts the English Chamber Orchestra with Mikala Petri, recorder.

Michaela Petri recorder in that arrangement of The March of the Trolls from the Lyric Pieces Opus 54 by Grieg. Here's a song of Grieg before we turn to Schubert in one of his symphonies. It's called The White and Red Roses. It's sung by Claire Booth with Christopher Glynn piano.

a song by Grieg, sung by Claire Booth, Christopher Glynn piano. It's on to Schubert now and one of his symphonies as we listen to an orchestra assembled for the recording sessions. Sir Yehudi Menuhin is the conductor here. This is the Symphony No. 3 in D by Schubert.

One of the symphonies of Franz Schubert, and one of the earlier ones written when he was still very much under the influence of Haydn and Mozart. In fact, still a teenager when he wrote that. Symphony number 3 in D, Deutsch Catalog 200. That was Sir Yehudi Menuhin, recorded with an orchestra in the late 1960s. Here's a dance by Mikhail Pretorius.

energetic dance called a courant, which comes from Terpsichore, the Muse of the Dance by Mikhail Pretorius. That transcription was made by the man who played that, Dale Cavanaugh. 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It's 1 o'clock. Well, our focus right now is folk songs. We're going to begin with these seven as set by Tchaikovsky.

Arrangements of seven Russian folk songs made by Tchaikovsky with Yarbrough and Cohen duo pianists. This is Peter Vandegrift with you. It's good to be here and share some music. We have folk songs as arranged by various composers. Six Studies in English Folk Song by Raphaël Williams. Fantasy on two Flemish folk songs by Auguste de Boeck, a Flemish composer. Right now we have arrangements of eight different Russian folk songs made by the Russian composer, Anatol Liadov, Anatol Konstantinovich Liadov, a religious chant, a Christmas carol, plaintive song, and several others. Here is, oddly enough, the Mexico City Philharmonic led by Enrique Batiste.

A collection of Russian folk songs as arranged by Anatol Liadov and performed by the Mexico City Philharmonic, led by Enrique Batis. Folk song is our focus right now. We're going to hear a study of six English folk song scored for, well, originally for clarinet and piano, but also arranged by the composer for other combinations, including this, cello and piano. Ray Vaughan Williams, great collector and arranger of English folk song, made these arrangements. And they are performed by Eileen Croxford, cello, and David Parkhouse, piano.

That's music of Rayfon Williams and his Six Studies in English Folk Song, played by Eileen Croxford, cello, and David Parkhouse, piano. A little correction on what I said before. Von Williams actually did write that for cello and piano, then later arranged it for clarinet and piano. Not the other way around, as I erroneously said. Well, more folk song music now. This is by the Flemish composer August de Boeck and his fantasy on two Flemish folk songs. The Brussels Belgian Radio and Television Philharmonic, led by Alexander Rabary.

Music by the Flemish composer August de Boeck. That's a fantasy on two Flemish folk songs played by the Belgian Radio Television Philharmonic, led by Alexander Rabary. One more folk song. We've been hearing a number of folk song arrangements, and we have a Mozart horn concerto straight ahead. This is one of many folk songs arranged by Edvard Grieg, who, like many composers of his time, was quite taken by folk song. One of a collection of 25 played by Einar Stein Nöckleberry.

That's the fifth of a collection of 25 Norwegian folk songs and dances, Opus 17, arranged by Edvard Grieg. Dale Clevenger now with the Franz Liszt Chamber Orchestra in Mozart's Second Horn Concerto.

Dale Clevenger was the soloist and the conductor also leading the Franz Liszt Chamber Orchestra. That is the second horn concerto by Mozart. Heard a lot of folk song prior to that. We're going to return to folk song right now and hear an arrangement made by one Sharp of My Boy Willie.

0: Kathleen Ferrier, and a British folk song.
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0: Probably the best-known waltz of all time is coming up in just a couple minutes here, The Beautiful Blue Danube by Johann Strauss Jr. And we also have later on some Vincent Dandy in a famous work he wrote for piano and orchestra called Symphony on a French Mountain Air. And let's combine those two right now with this waltz, preceded by a serenade, by the way, by Vincent Dandy. And this is the Iceland Symphony, conducted by Rúmon Gamba.

music by one of the few 19th century and 20th century French composers inspired by Richard Wagner. His name is Vincent Dandy. We're not done with him just yet. Later on, his probably best known piece, but that was the Serenade and Waltz in a performance by the Iceland Symphony Orchestra, Rúmon Gamba, the conductor. Johann Strauss Jr. had a major hit with this piece right now, his best-known waltz on the beautiful Blue Danube. And this is from a New Year's Day concert with the Vienna Philharmonic, conducted by Zubin Mehta.

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traditionally the work which concludes the concerts of the Vienna Philharmonic and their annual New Year's Day concert. That was the orchestra led by Zubin Mehta in that famous music of Johann Strauss Jr., of course, on the beautiful Blue Danube.

Now we turn to French music, and first to the time of Haydn and Mozart, so late 18th century here. The composer's name is François-Joseph Gosset. Last name is spelled G-O-S-S-E-C. One might think it's Gossec, but he apparently pronounced it Gosset. And this is his best-known composition, the Tambourin, inspired by the sound of the tambourine.

Martin Ruderman and Laurindo Almeida, and The Tambourin by Gosset. One of the many symphonies by the French composer François-Joseph Gosset, and the first of a couple of symphonies we will be hearing, the other being the Symphony on a French Mountain Air by Vincent Dindy. But here is a symphony in E-flat by Gosset with the Britannia Orchestra, led by Stefan Sanderling.

French music from the time of Haydn and Mozart, the Symphony in E-flat by François-Joseph Gosset, played by the Britannia Orchestra, conducted by Stefan Sonderling. Here is another French symphony. It's based on some folk melodies that were heard by Vincent d'Indy. And this is his Symphony on a French Mountain Air. Sometimes it sounds like a concerto because there's a very prominent piano part, but that is not the intention of the composer. The piano intended to be part of the sound of the orchestra. Pianist Louis Lortie, Iceland Symphony, conductor Rúmon Gamba.

Lúlortí Piano, Iceland Symphony, Rúmon Gamba, the conductor, and that music by a pupil of César Franck, late 19th, early 20th century Frenchman, Vincent Dindy, the Symphony on a French Mountain Air.

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Well, we'll be discovering a Dutch composer together in just a few minutes. Her name is Emmy Wegener, lived from 1901 to 1973, and she was a violinist. We'll listen to a string trio by Emmy Wegener. But first, this by a composer who is often regarded as the greatest of all Dutch composers. His name is Jan Pieterszoon Sweelinck, and this is one of his many sacred choral works. A motet, Tantu Tempori Vobiscum, takes its text from the book of John in the New Testament, chapter 14. Netherlands Chamber Choir, led by Paul von Nefel.

Paul van Nevel leading the Netherlands Chamber Choir in that motet by Dutch composer Jan Pieterszoon Sweelinck. This composer very well may be a discovery for you. It is for me, as we're learning a lot about female composers now that have been ignored or neglected for some reason over the years. This is a composer born in 1901 in Amsterdam. Her name is Emmy Wegener, W-E-G-E-N-E-R, and her suite for violin, viola, and cello is recorded here by the Hague String Trio.

The Hague String Trio bringing us music by a Dutch composer named Emmy Wegener, as we heard her suite for violin, viola, and cello.

and I hear Stumpius singing the song Our Little Cat by Johannes Verhulst. We heard that music by Emmy Wegener. Here is music by another Dutch composer named Johan Wagenaar. And this is his concert overture inspired by Shakespeare's comedy Twelfth Night with the Royal Concertgebouw Orchestra led by Ricardo Chailly.

Ricardo Chailly, the Royal Concertgebouw Orchestra of Amsterdam, and the concert overture after Shakespeare's Twelfth Night by Dutch composer Johan Wagenaar. Here's another concert overture, also inspired by Shakespeare's Twelfth Night. It's by Mario Castelnuovo Tedesco, as Andrew Penny conducts the West Australian Symphony.

Andrew Penny, West Australian Symphony and the Concert Overture after Shakespeare's Twelfth Night by Mario Castelnuovo Tedesco. And we have yet another concert overture after Shakespeare's Twelfth Night. It's by the Scottish composer Sir Alexander Mackenzie. And here is the BBC Scottish Symphony, conducted by Martin Brabbins.

That was Martin Brabbins leading the BBC Scottish Symphony and music by the Scottish composer Alexander Mackenzie. He wrote that in the year 1888, and it was the concert overture after Shakespeare's Twelfth Night, a work which very specifically goes through the plot of the play and tells it musically.

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I'm glad that you're able to join me. I'm Peter van de Graaff. We're going to listen to, in just a few minutes, a set of variations by Franz Schubert on a theme from a now completely forgotten opera called Marie by Ferdinand Hérold, H-E-R-O-L-D, a French composer who flourished in the early part of the 19th century. First, though, some music arranged from Ferdinand Hérold. This is a little part of the ballet called La Fille Mal Gardée, The Poorly Kept Girl. It premiered in 1960, but as I said, it was based on music written in the 19th century, principally by Ferdinand Hérold, but also by others, Rossini, Donizetti. It's arranged into this ballet by John Lanchberry, and Sir Frederick Ashton did the choreography. It became a very popular ballet. It's still performed regularly. This excerpt is with the Royal Liverpool Philharmonic Orchestra, conducted by Barry Wordsworth.

A little bit of music from the ballet, arranged from the music of Ferdinand Hérold by John Lanchberry, called La Fille Mal Gardée, The Poorly Kept Woman, Barry Wordsworth, Royal Liverpool Philharmonic. Peter Van de Graaff here with you. There was a time when the music of Ferdinand Hérold was widely performed throughout Europe. In fact, Franz Schubert even saw a performance of Hérold's opera Marie, which is now completely forgotten, but Schubert was taken by a particular theme in that opera, and he wrote a set of 8 variations on it for piano, 4 hands. We're going to hear those variations now, played by Yara Tal and Andreas Hruthausen.

We've heard a set of variations on a theme from a now completely forgotten opera by Ferdinand Hérold called Marie. The variations by a man who's not at all forgotten, Franz Schubert. And Jaratal and Andreas Kruthausen performed. When Hérold is ever heard of, it is in relation to his opera Zampa. The overture to that remains something of a kind of a pops lollipop encore specialty. It's music from 1831 by Ferdinand Hérold, and we hear the overture to that opera now, Zampa, with the Royal Scottish National Orchestra, Lance Friedel, the conductor.

Overture to an opera, which was very popular in the 1830s around Europe. It's called Zompa by Ferdinand Hérold, and that was the Royal Scottish National Orchestra, Lance Friedel, the conductor.

The Johann Strauss Orchestra, with music by their namesake, playing that music called the Zompa Gallop, based on themes from Erol's opera Zompa. Christopher Warren Green, the conductor. Some gypsy-flavored music right now, as we first have this Gitana Gallop, Gypsy Gallop, by Johann Strauss Sr., the Boskovsky Ensemble, directed by Willy Boskovsky.

Willy Boskovsky and his ensemble with a Gitana, the Gypsy Gallop by Johann Strauss Sr. Which brings us to Zigeunerweisen, Gypsy Airs, a famous work for violin by Pablo de Sarasate. This is Kyung Hwa Chung violin and Itamar Golan piano.

Kyunghwa Chung Violin, Itamar Golan Piano, and Zigeunerweisen Gypsy Airs by Pablo de Sarasate. Here's another showpiece for violin. This is by an Italian violinist composer named Antonio Locatelli of the early 18th century from his very important and large collection of The Art of the Violin Concertos. Here's the number 5 in C, Rodolfo Bonucci solos with the Santa Cecilia Chamber Orchestra.

We've heard some music by an Italian Baroque violinist composer named Antonio Locatelli. He wrote a collection of 12 concertos called The Art of the Violin, collectively. And Rudolfo Bonucci soloed in the fifth of those concertos.

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It is 5 o'clock.

Peter Van de Graaff here speaking. Gerard Schwartz, famous as a conductor, plays trumpet and cornet for you here. We're going to listen to what is probably the best known, best loved of all trumpet concertos in just a moment. Here he is on the cornet with a very difficult work by a man who was a great cornetist himself, Herbert L. Clark. This is the brilliant Caprice, the debutante, and William Bolcom is the pianist.

Gerard Schwartz playing the cornet, better known as a conductor, of course, but there with William Bolcom performing The Brilliant Caprice, The Debutante by Herbert L. Clarke, himself a great cornetist. Here is what is probably the best loved, most often recorded of all trumpet concertos, the Trumpet Concerto by Joseph Haydn. And the conductor also plays trumpet, well known in both roles, Gerard Schwartz, with the Chamber Symphony of the Y of New York City.

The Y Chamber Symphony of New York, conducted by the man who actually played the solo trumpet part there, Gerard Schwartz. And that music was the Trumpet Concerto in E-flat by Joseph Haydn. Gerard Schwartz, better known probably as a conductor, here he is leading some music by Howard Hanson from the opera Merrymount.

From the opera Marymount by American composer Howard Hanson, The Children's Dance with the Seattle Symphony conducted by Gerard Schwartz. Hope you'll stay with me now. We're going to listen to some ballet music by Aaron Copland, including the whole suite Appalachian Spring in just a couple minutes, conducted by a man renowned for his Aaron Copland interpretations. We first have this, though. This is from a very early composition by Copland, a ballet called Grog, G-R-O-H-G. I think that's how you pronounce it, not Grog, but Grog. He wrote it between 1922 and 1925, and then he arranged for two pianos The Dance of the Adolescent. And here in its world premiere recording is that excerpt from the ballet with Christian Ivaldi and Noel Lee.

Some music from an almost forgotten, I think very unjustly forgotten, ballet by Aaron Copland, a vampire-ish ballet called Grog, G-R-O-H-G. It's a very early composition. He was only about 22 when he began writing at 21. From it, we heard the composer's own arrangement for two pianos of The Dance of the Adolescent. Christian Ivaldi and Noel Lee were the two pianists there. Well, from there we go to a very famous ballet by Aaron Copland, and we have the opportunity of hearing it interpreted by a man who was a very close friend of Aaron Copland and a renowned interpreter of his music, Leonard Bernstein. He leads the Los Angeles Philharmonic Orchestra now as we listen to a suite from Appalachian Spring by Aaron Copland.

originally just for 13 instruments, that was arranged for full orchestra into a suite by Aaron Copland himself. We heard the Appalachian Spring Suite from the ballet, and Leonard Bernstein conducted the Los Angeles Philharmonic. Copland spent a lot of time and effort writing music for the ballet, for which those of us who love ballet can be ever grateful. This is from his ballet called Dance Panels from 1959, a ballet in seven sections. We'll hear the sixth of them, and Aaron Copland conducts the London Symphony.

0: one of the dance panels by Aaron Copland, the sixth of seven, conducted by the composer in that recording and performed by the London Symphony. This is your host, Peter Van de Graaff. 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
1: Welcome to Harmonia. I'm Angela Mariani. This hour, we're exploring ways that landscape has been reflected in the music of earlier centuries, from topography and weather conditions to wildlife and human interventions. We'll gaze at distant mountains, wander through meadows, hop fences, and rest in shady glens in music by Cipriano de Rore, Thomas Wilkes, Robert Johnson, and more from 12th century Germany to 18th century Peru. On our featured release, Johannes Soler and Capella Solertia bring us the luscious Leipzig cantatas of lesser-known Bach cousin Johann Ludwig, whose works were preserved in copies used by Johann Sebastian. Join us!

0: Live from NPR News in Washington, I'm Windsor Johnston. Secretary of State Marco Rubio is meeting with Arab leaders whose countries were hit by Iran during the war. NPR's Aya Betraoui reports Rubio is presenting an interim agreement to end the conflict negotiated by the U.S. and Iran.
1: Rubio's in Abu Dhabi meeting with the ruler of the United Arab Emirates before stops in Kuwait and Bahrain. All three countries host U.S. troops and have been targeted by Iranian missiles and drones, including during the past months of ceasefire. But they weren't consulted on the U.S.-Israeli decision to launch the war. Now Rubio tells reporters in the UAE that he's in the Gulf to listen, quote, more than we are to talk.
2: We want to hear their thoughts, especially in the aftermath of this weekend in Switzerland, and make sure that their views are taken into account in every decision that we make, because they're our partners.
1: That meeting in Switzerland between the U.S. and Iran concluded with the U.S. temporarily lifting oil sanctions as Iran reopens the Strait of Hormuz. Rubio's regional tour does not include a stop in Israel, which is opposed to ceasefires with Iran and in Lebanon. Aya Betraoui, NPR News, Dubai.
0: President Trump is heading to Capitol Hill today to meet with Senate Republicans a day after lawmakers voted to limit his war powers in Iran. The Senate joined the House yesterday in approving a resolution aimed at restricting the president's ability to pursue further military action against Iran without congressional approval. NPR's Eric McDaniel reports the measure reflects growing concerns among lawmakers about the conflict and Trump's interim deal to end it.
3: Congress has the power to declare war and regulate military conflict. It hasn't been able to do that, though, for the U.S.-Israeli war against Iran. The Trump administration hasn't asked for approval or a declaration of war in contravention of the law. This resolution is not legally binding and not likely to change President Trump's behavior. But the message is clear. A majority of lawmakers, including a handful of Republicans, disapprove of the Iran war, as does a large majority of the American public. This vote comes as Vice President Vance is hashing out the details of an agreement to end the war, the initial terms of which have been roundly rebuked by members of both parties. Eric McDaniel, NPR News, Washington.
0: The results of New York's primary elections are raising fresh questions about the future of the Democratic Party after progressive candidates scored a number of victories yesterday. Steve Kestenbaum reports the outcome is being viewed as an early test of New York City Mayor Zohran Mamdani's political influence.
4: Mamdani stumped heavily for Claire Valdez. She's a state assembly member. She was declared the winner in Brooklyn's 7th congressional district. That seat is being vacated by retiring Representative Nydia Velazquez. The candidates backed by Mamdani were highly critical of Israel's actions in Gaza. That includes former New York City Comptroller Brad Lander. He's a close friend of the mayor, and he had a big win over incumbent Congressman Dan Goldman.
0: At Steve Kestenbaum reporting. This is NPR News in Washington. Russian President Vladimir Putin says Ukrainian drone strikes are aimed at undermining the country's solidarity for the war in Ukraine. NPR's Charles Maines reports Putin's comments come nearly a week after Ukraine struck Moscow.
5: It was the largest and most destructive hit on the capital since Russia launched its mass invasion of Ukraine more than 4 years ago. Yet Putin didn't address the issue directly. Instead, in remarks to military graduates, Putin called on the defense ministry to minimize Ukrainian drone strikes on civilian infrastructure. Putin said the goal of the Ukrainian attacks was to divide a Russian society that the Kremlin leader maintains is still united behind the war effort. Putin also insisted Russian forces were continuing to make steady advances on all fronts in Ukraine, a claim at odds with Western intelligence assessments showing heavy Russian losses and incremental battlefield gains at best. Charles Maines, NPR News, Moscow.
0: A federal judge in San Francisco has barred the government from making arrests at immigration courts, a practice that expanded shortly after President Trump returned to office. The court decision says the government failed to justify the policy as required by law. The ruling marks the second setback for courthouse arrests since May, when a judge in New York issued a similar order. A Homeland Security official called the decision an example of judicial overreach. Stocks across Asia closed mixed today. Japan's Nikkei average lost more than 600 points, while shares were higher in China and Hong Kong. On Wall Street, Dow futures are trading lower at this hour. This is NPR.
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7: In the 1624 manuscript collection of Mistress Elizabeth Davenant, named for the daughter of the eventual mayor of Oxford, there's a lute song by Robert Johnson that begins, "Woods, rocks, and mountains, and the desert places where naught but bitter cold and hunger dwells, here a poor maid's last will, killed with disgraces." Here it is, sung by soprano Julianne Baird with lutenist Ron McFarlane.

Julianne Baird sang Robert Johnson's Woods, Rocks, and Mountains with Ron McFarland lute. Next up, more mountainous imagery in an anonymous composition from 18th century Peru, which begins, "From what rigid mountain were you born to be so cruel to me?"

Cachuita de la Montana Yamadese El Buen Querer, a little song about the mountain called The Good Affair, from an 18th century collection compiled by Bishop Baltasar Martinez Compañón with the help of Maestro de Capilla of Trujillo Cathedral, Pedro José Solís. We heard Capilla de Indias, led by Tiziana Palmiero. Not all music with topographical imagery is as melancholy as these last two songs. We'll hear an instrumental adaptation of Palestrina's popular magical Vestiva I Colli, Spring Clothed the Hills and Countryside with New Glories.

Ensemble Syntagma Amici performed Adriano Banchieri's canzone L'Alcena Gina, based on Giovanni Pierluigi da Palestrina's Vestiva I Colli, Spring Clothed the Hills and Countryside with New Glories. Springtime landscapes are at the center of another favorite from 17th century Italy, featuring Ottavio Rinuccini's sonnet Zefiro Torna e di Suavi Accenti. Claudio Monteverdi's duo setting depicts Zephyr, god of the western wind, quote, murmuring among the green leaves and making the flowers dance, end quote. While love songs, sung by the nymphs Phyllis and Chloris, sound through mountains and valleys high and low,

The ensemble tenet performs Zefiro Torna e di Suavi Accenti. Zephyr Returns, and with sweet accents enchants the air. Published in Claudio Monteverdi's 1632 Scherzi Musicali. Next, a madrigal by one of Monteverdi's English contemporaries with references to mountains of a different sort.

The King's Singers with a two-part madrigal by Thomas Wilkes, Thule, the Period of Cosmography. Wilkes references three legendary volcanoes, Hecla in Iceland, Etna in Sicily, and Fogo in the Cape Verde Islands, in a poem emphasizing how human experience is often stranger than fiction. Quote, "These things seem wondrous, yet more wondrous I, whose heart with fear doth freeze, with love doth fry." The opening of the traditional Sephardic tune we'll hear next is also reminiscent of volcanic activity, but in this case, the fiery imagery illustrates the pain of lost love.

0: Esta montaña de enfrente, this mountain before me is illuminated and burning, a traditional Sephardic song performed by the Accentus Ensemble. You're listening to Harmonia. I'm Angela Mariani.
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0: Welcome back. We'll continue our exploration of landscape and music with another natural element that makes frequent appearances in song texts from the 16th and 17th centuries, the shade of trees. In his 1550 madrigal, Alla dolce ombre delle belle frondi, Cipriano de Rore set a sestina by Petrarch in which a love-stricken man seeks shelter from the burning sun beneath the branches of a laurel tree.

Renaissance vocal ensemble Cinquecento sang the first stanza of Cipriano de Rore's Alla Dolce Ombra, Into the Sweet Shade of the Lovely Leaves, I Ran Fleeing from the Pitiless Light. Like Palestrina's Vestiva e Colli, Rore's Alla Dolce Ombra became a popular choice for creative adaptations such as the diminutions by Girolamo Dalla Casa we'll hear next.

Girolamo della Casa's Diminutions on the first stanza of Cipriano de Rore's magical Alla Dolce Ombra, performed by Flautando Köln. Next, we'll hop back a few centuries for a song by Walter von der Vogelweide, in which a pair of lovers meet beneath a linden tree, observed only by a nightingale.

Unter den Linden an der Heide, Under the Linden on the Heath, a reimagining by Minnesinger Walter von der Vogelweide of the popular Trouvère song in Mayo Duz Tense Nouvelle. Pauline Böhngen led ensemble Celadon. This next brief tune features a text from Shakespeare's Winter's Tale. Jog on, jog on, the footpath way, and merrily hent the stile. A merry heart goes all the day, the sad tires in a mile. A stile is a structure that allows humans, but not livestock, to cross boundary fences in pasture areas, a common sight in 17th century and modern England.

John Potter sang the traditional tune, Jog On, Jog On, the Foot Pathway, the first verse of which comes from Shakespeare's Winter's Tale. We heard the Broadside Band led by Jeremy Barlow. You're listening to Harmonia. I'm Angela Mariani. Our featured recording this hour is a January 2026 release from Johanna Soler and the Capella Solertia devoted to the cantatas of Johann Ludwig Bach. Johann Ludwig Bach lived from 1677 to 1731 and worked as Kapellmeister in the Thuringian town of Meiningen. Far fewer of Johann Ludwig's compositions have survived than those of his third cousin Johann Sebastian, and the majority of what we have was copied by Johann Sebastian for performance in Leipzig. We'll continue our landscape theme with Johann Ludwig's cantata for the first Sunday after Easter. Wie lieblich sind auf den Bergen. How beautiful are the feet of those who proclaim peace on the mountains.

excerpts from Johann Ludwig Bach's cantata, Wie lieblich sind auf den Bergen. How beautiful are the feet of those who proclaim peace on the mountains. Johannes Soler led Capella Solertia on this hour's featured release, Johann Ludwig Bach, the Leipzig Cantatas. Harmonia is part of the educational mission of Indiana University and is a co-production of WFIU Public Radio and Early Music America, a national organization that advocates and supports the historical performance of music of the past. Additional resources come from the William and Gail Cook Music Library at the Indiana University Jacobs School of Music. 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And follow us on Facebook by searching for Harmonia Early Music. The writer for this edition of Harmonia is Chelsea Belt. Thanks to our studio engineer Brock Hammond and our production team, Luann Johnson, Christopher Burris, and John Bailey. I'm Angela Mariani, inviting you to join us again for the next edition of Harmonia.

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3: Coming up this hour on Anytime Classical, a Spanish folly, darkness to light, a wild ride through the stars, and the Swedish Mozart. I'm Kate Botello, and coming up this hour, we'll hear the Concerto Grosso No. 12, Variations on La Follia by Francesco Gemignani, a poem for orchestra by William Grant Still, an interstellar suite by Hans Zimmer for two guitars, and finally, the Symphony in F by the Swedish Mozart, Josef Martin Krauss. Music is on its way momentarily. Stay right here.

0: Live from NPR News in Washington, I'm Windsor Johnston. President Trump heads to Capitol Hill today for a meeting with Senate Republicans. NPR's Sam Greenglass reports the luncheon comes amid rising tensions between Trump and his congressional colleagues, including Senate Majority Leader John Thune.
1: Some Republicans worry Trump is undercutting their shared agenda and focusing more on 2020 than 2026, pushing old claims about stolen elections and targeting incumbents he sees as disloyal. Some of those departing members now feel more uninhibited. I did ask Thune whether he worries Trump's actions will hurt Republicans this fall, and he said focusing on pocketbook issues will be the path to keeping the majority. I pressed him, though, if it is hard to stay focused on those things right now. And Thune told me he is trying his best.
0: That's NPR's Sam Greenglass reporting. Senate Republicans joined Democrats yesterday in advancing a resolution that would limit the president's ability to use additional military force against Iran without congressional approval. Nuclear inspectors from the United Nations could soon be returning to Iran under a new agreement. International Atomic Energy Agency Director General Rafael Grossi says the deal includes provisions for oversight of Iran's nuclear activities and facilities.
2: This has been signed, has been agreed. Paragraph 8 of this Memorandum of Understanding says explicitly that the nuclear activities that are going to be carried out with regards to the nuclear material facilities and will be supervised by the IAEA.
0: The announcement follows recent talks in Switzerland. President Trump and Vice President J.D. Vance say Iran agreed to allow inspectors back into the country, but Tehran denies making that commitment. South Carolina Attorney General Alan Wilson has won the Republican nomination for governor after defeating the candidate who was initially backed by President Trump. But just days before the runoff, Trump also endorsed Wilson, giving his support to both candidates. South Carolina Public Radio's Gavin Jackson reports.
3: Lieutenant Governor Pamela Evett received Trump's coveted endorsement in late May before the primary, but it didn't land as expected. Wilson gained momentum during the two-week runoff period, fueled by support from former opponents like Congressman Ralph Norman and Nancy Mace. With Trump's gubernatorial picks in Iowa and recently Georgia losing, and polling pointing to another loss, he made a dual endorsement last week for both candidates, saying in part, quote, "With either one, you can't go wrong," quote. Wilson, the four-term attorney general, was declared the winner roughly 30 minutes after polls closed. He faces Democratic State Representative Jermaine Johnson in November. For NPR News, I'm Gavin Jackson in Columbia, South Carolina.
0: This is NPR News in Washington. A new survey from the Pew Research Center shows AI chatbots are becoming a regular part of daily life for many Americans. According to the study, about half of U.S. adults say they have used a chatbot, with roughly one in four use them every day. Information searches and work-related tasks remain the most common uses. The survey also finds widespread skepticism, with many Americans worried AI is advancing too quickly and could put personal information at risk. Meta CEO Mark Zuckerberg has ordered the tech giant to develop its own prediction market app. NPR's Bobby Allen reports it's an attempt to compete with popular sites like Kalshi and Polymarket.
4: Meta is developing an app where people can guess the outcome of things like elections or the color of the president's tie on a given day. Internal Meta documents reviewed by NPR show the company has codenamed the project Arena. It's also being called Antwerp. One major difference from leading prediction market apps, though, is that Meta's app will only let users wager play money, digital points on whether something will happen or not. Kalshi and Polymarket have faced dozens of lawsuits over unregulated gambling and whether these apps represent a distinct kind of activity. Meta is the biggest tech company yet to jump into prediction market mania. Billions of dollars are traded every week on the apps, even as the industry remains in legal limbo. Bobby Allen, NPR News.
0: Oil prices fell to their lowest levels in nearly 4 months Tuesday as concerns about disruptions in the Middle East continued to ease. This is NPR News.
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6: Thank you for listening to Anytime Classical. We're a production of Classical Music Indie, and I'm your host, Kate Botello, with music now from Francesco Gemignani. This is the Concerto Grosso number 12 in D minor, dating to 1729. Variations on La Follia. Now, La Follia is pretty much the earliest known written down European chord progression with Spanish roots. That's why it tends to be called La Follia de España. Now, folia means folly or even insanity. So many of the original variations on La Follia are very lively and fast. But then at some point, folks decided to associate it with a more stately pavane. But no matter how you play it, it is a really nifty chord progression, and you can hear why people wanted to play with it. So let's hear it performed right now by the Tafelmusik Baroque Orchestra, led by Jean Lemann.

0: Jean LeMond conducted the Tafelmusik Baroque Orchestra, performing the Concerto Grosso No. 12 in D minor, Variations on La Follia de España, dating to 1729 by Francesco Gemignani.
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0: Up next this hour, music from William Grant, still known as the Dean of African American Composers. This is his poem for orchestra that he composed in 1944 on a commission from the Kulas American Composers Fund for the Cleveland Orchestra. This is a musical journey from darkness to light. We'll hear it performed by the Fort Smith Symphony under the direction of John Jeter.

journey from darkness to light that still ends on a cautionary question mark. John Jeter conducted the Fort Smith Symphony, performing the 1944 Poem for Orchestra by William Grant Still.

0: That was The First Echelon, a famous waltz from the Jazz Suite by Dmitri Shostakovich, performed by the Moscow Chamber Orchestra, conducted by Konstantin Orbelian.
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0: We are going to take a musical ride next this hour on Anytime Classical. I'm Kate Botello. Thank you so much for joining me. By the way, if you'd ever like to drop me a line, my direct email address is kbotello@classicalmusicindy.org. Music right now from Hans Zimmer, arranged by the guitar duo we're about to hear, Matthew Cochran and Matthew McAllister. This is Interstellar. Now, if you're familiar with the score for Interstellar, it is ginormous. It has an organ in it. It is supposed to create the hugeness of space. But Cochran and McAllister take us on that journey with just two guitars. Now, one thing that helps create the hugeness of space in this recording is the hugeness of Matthew McAllister's guitar, which is a special rig that he calls the Beast, that has 10 strings that allows him to create a lot more of a bass sound to make the overall sound bigger. Our journey into space with Cochran and McAllister starts right now.

See what I mean? That piece is such a ride. I love it. The Cochran and McAllister guitar duo, Matthew Cochran and Matthew McAllister, performed their arrangement of the Interstellar Suite, music from the movie by Hans Zimmer. Playing us out this hour on Anytime Classical, the Swedish Mozart, otherwise known as Josef Martin Krauss. Now, why was he called the Swedish Mozart? He didn't have a ton in common with W.A. Mozart. He wasn't a prodigy. He wasn't wildly famous as a child. He did have success young with a well-received requiem that he wrote at 19 and a good career at the court of King Gustav of Sweden. And he did challenge some musical conventions, which Mozart also did, and he also died young at the age of 36. But Mozart, or no, he really stands on his own as a composer of some really charming, delightful music. Here's the Symphony in F, dating to 1776 by Josef Martin Krauss, performed by the Royal Swedish Chamber Orchestra, conducted by Petter Sandqvist.

0: Petter Sundqvist conducted the Royal Swedish Chamber Orchestra, performing the Symphony in F, composed in 1776 by the so-called Swedish Mozart, Josef Martin Krauss. This is Anytime Classical. Thanks for listening this hour.
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0: Coming up this hour on Anytime Classical, practice symphonies, hanging out, chilling, watching bugs, and I don't hear you. I'm Kate Botello. Coming up this hour on Anytime Classical, we'll hear a movement from the Serenade No. 1 that Johannes Brahms wrote as a practice symphony before he finished his Symphony No. 1. We'll hear The Lily Leaf and the Grasshopper by George Lloyd, a tango by Astor Piazzolla, written after he got some valuable advice from his music teacher. And finally, a little hunting concerto by Leopold Mozart. Stay right here.

0: Live from NPR News in Washington, I'm Windsor Johnston. Congress has passed the largest housing affordability bill in decades. NPR's Stephen Bisaha reports the legislation won bipartisan support in both the House and Senate.
1: The reason for all that support, according to Democratic Senator Lisa Blunt Rochester from Delaware, is that housing affordability is a problem everywhere.
2: Whether you live on a farm, whether you live in a city, whether you are in the south of this country or across the country, families are feeling the impacts as it pertains to affordable housing.
1: This bill makes a hodgepodge of changes, many meant to streamline federal housing regulations and encourage easing of local zoning and permitting hurdles. It also bans large investors from buying up more than 350 single-family homes. The bill now goes to President Trump for his signature. Stephen Bisaha, NPR News.
0: The federal appeals court has cleared the way for the White House to expand a fast-track deportation process for people who are in the U.S. illegally. NPR's Vanessa Romo reports it's a major win for the Trump administration.
3: For more than a decade, expedited removal had only been used in cases where migrants were detained within 100 miles of the southern border or if they'd been in the country for less than 2 years. In all other cases, unauthorized migrants were granted the same due process rights that apply to anyone in the country, regardless of citizenship status. But in a 2-1 decision, the D.C. Circuit Court of Appeals says that ICE can rapidly deport any migrant who can't prove they've lived in the U.S. for 2 years or more, meaning they're not owed any immigration hearing processes, even if they're seeking asylum. An expedited removal order cannot normally be appealed, and in most cases, comes with a 5-year ban on reentry. Vanessa Romo, NPR News.
0: Hot and windy weather is posing challenges for crews battling wildfires in parts of the Southwest. NPR's Kirk Sigler reports one of the fires has forced the evacuation of hundreds of homes and businesses in Eureka, Utah.
4: Authorities say the fire was human-caused and is one of a half-dozen large blazes now burning in Utah, including a smaller but fast-moving fire near the University of Utah that's been kicking up smoke over the Salt Lake area. Utah, like most western states, is coming off its driest and warmest winter on record, as was noted by Governor Spencer Cox.
5: The moisture content inside these trees, the sagebrush, is lower than it's maybe ever been. And that makes it just easily combustible, and we need people to be very careful.
4: Temperatures in the 90s for the next few days will offer little reprieve for Utah and Arizona, where one of the biggest priorities is the Pocket Fire, burning just a few miles to the north of Sedona. Kirk Sigler, NPR News.
0: You're listening to NPR News from Washington. California is preparing to sue the Trump administration over a decision to halt an offshore wind project planned for the state's central coast. Officials argue the move threatens the state's clean energy goals and could delay efforts to expand renewable power. Soccer fans from Scotland are in Miami today for a game against Brazil. NPR's William Jones reports the matchup will determine their World Cup destiny.
6: Several bar owners in Boston confirmed their beer supplies ran dry during Scotland's World Cup games in the city. Their fans, known as the Tartan Army, have now descended on South Beach. The traditional sounds of bagpipes bellowed as they marched in kilts and traditional blue and white. Their supporters have been soaking up the atmosphere.
7: The journey's been amazing. People are so friendly. The beer is lovely.
6: The supporters will be turning their attention to the game against 5-time World Cup winners Brazil. That crucial game will determine whether the Tartan Army's journey continues into the knockout stage. William Jones, NPR News.
0: The Trump administration has installed fencing around parts of the Lincoln Memorial reflecting pool. President Trump says several people have been arrested for allegedly vandalizing the pool and damaging its newly installed liner. But Trump has provided no public evidence to support those claims. The pool is expected to be drained again for repairs as crews continue to work on the National Mall ahead of July 4th celebrations. This is NPR News.
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9: 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I'm your host, Kate Botello. Happy to share music from Johannes Brahms with you right now. This is the first movement of his Serenade No. 1. Now, he wrote these to practice before he created his Symphony No. 1. He was a huge fan of Beethoven, and he did not want to write a symphony until he felt like he could write something that measured up. So he wrote two serenades to kind of practice symphonic work as he worked up his courage and his skill to write his full Symphony No. 1. This is Movement 1 from Serenade No. 1, performed by the Ulster Orchestra, conducted by Vernon Handley.

0: Fernan Handley conducted the Ulster Orchestra performing the first movement of the Serenade No. 1 by Johannes Brahms.
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0: Up next, a little impressionistic piece of music about chilling out on a summer evening. This is by the English composer George Lloyd, who spent an evening just hanging out on the banks of a brook watching a grasshopper on a leaf. And this is The Lily Leaf and the Grasshopper. We'll hear this performed by Catherine Stott.

Catherine Stott performed that summery impressionistic work by the English composer George Lloyd. That was The Lily Leaf and The Grasshopper.

0: Solitude on the Mountain by Ola Buhl.
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0: Up next this hour, some Nuevo Tango by Astor Piazzolla. Now, Nuevo Tango is a style that combines classical music, jazz music, and the tango. Now, Astor Piazzolla was a student of the famous music teacher Nadia Boulanger in Paris. And when he first started studying with her, he tried to write her some just classical music. And she handed it back to him and said, "I don't hear you in this music. Where are you?" So he went back to the drawing board, and because he's from Argentina, he created a tango. And she was like, "Yes, there you are." And then they kind of expanded his sound and his repertoire from there. This is Patchouli. We'll hear this performed by violinist Gideon Kramer with pianist Vadim Sakharov.

Vadim Sakharov at the piano, Gideon Kremer, violinist, performing that Nuevo Tango, Patchouli, by the Argentine composer Astor Piazzolla. We'll have Wolfgang's dad, Leopold Mozart, play us out this hour on Anytime Classical with essentially a hunting concerto. Why do I say that? Well, it's a concerto for two horns and strings that he composed in 1752. Horns were very commonly used in hunting, so when they showed up in a concerto or a symphony, listeners from that time period would typically make that association. This work is in the galant style, which means it's meant to be very approachable and just easy on the ears. Our two horns will be played by Michael Hölzel and Hermann Jurissen, with Concerto Rotterdam led by Hans Friesen.

0: music of Leopold Mozart, composed in 1752, a concerto for two horns and strings in E-flat major. This is Anytime Classical. I'm Kate Botello. Thanks for listening with me this hour.
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0: Coming up this hour on Anytime Classical, a brown wall of sound. Why the oboe? And confined to ladylike music. I'm Kate Botello, and coming your way this hour, we'll hear an arrangement of music from Star Wars performed by the Five Browns on five pianos who make a fantastic wall of sound when they play together. We'll hear an oboe concerto by Antonio Vivaldi. He wrote 20 of those. We'll talk about why. And some songs for the piano by Fanny Mendelssohn Hensel, discouraged from writing larger work and encouraged to just stay in the chamber, as it were. All that plus a concerto grosso from Arcangelo Corelli headed your way. Stay right here. Up first this hour, an elegiac dance. This is Alfonsina y el Mar, composed by pianist Ariel Ramirez, about a poet who walked into the sea. We'll hear it played by guitarist Gerald Garcia.

0: Alfonsina y el Mar by Ariel Ramirez.
1: This is Anytime Classical. Hey there, I'm Kate Botello, your host. Happy to be here with you this hour, sharing music right now from Arcangelo Corelli. This is his Concerto Grosso No. 5 in B-flat major that he published in 1714. We'll hear it played by the Cantilena Ensemble, led by Adrian Shepherd.

0: Adrian Shepherd conducted the Cantilena Ensemble performing the Concerto Grosso No. 5, published in 1714 by Arcangelo Corelli. This is Anytime Classical. We are a production of Classical Music Indie. 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
0: Right now on Anytime Classical, a really fun wall of sound created when the Five Browns, set of pianist siblings, who, by the way, all went to Juilliard at the same time, when they all play their grand pianos at once. It's just great fun and used to great effect in this music from John Williams and the score to Star Wars from 1977.

music of John Williams, an arrangement for five pianos of the music from Star Wars, performed by the Five Browns. Music from Maurice Ravel now, an habanera for cello and piano. Our cellist is Maria Kliegel, joined by Raymond Havanit at the piano.

0: That was pianist Raymond Havanath and cellist Maria Kliegel performing an Habanera by Maurice Ravel.
1: Hi, this is Bill McLaughlin inviting you to come explore the world of the English composer William Walton. Young Willie had a beautiful soprano voice as a boy, and that won him a scholarship to Oxford. Walton wrote concerti for Heifetz and Piatigorsky, film scores for Laurence Olivier and John Gielgud, and music for the royal family. 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
0: Music of Antonio Vivaldi coming your way right now. This is a concerto for the oboe in D major. Now, he wrote more than 20 of these. Why? Well, as you probably know, he was writing music for music students every day to play. And the oboe was really handy for two things. One, it could play a whole lot of nifty trills that Vivaldi liked to write anyway, and that would also help his students with their technique. And they were also really good for teaching breath control. We'll hear Stefan Schilly playing the oboe with the Filoni Chamber Orchestra of Budapest.

Stefan Schilly, our oboist, with the Filoni Chamber Orchestra of Budapest. That was a concerto for oboe in D major by Antonio Vivaldi. We'll hear music from Fanny Mendelssohn-Hensel to play us out this hour. Now, the thing about Fanny Mendelssohn-Hensel, she was just as smart and probably as musically talented as her brother Felix, but because she was a woman, she was not allowed, basically, to write anything bigger than chamber works. She did write one overture for orchestra, but symphonies and things like that were considered unladylike for some reason. So while her family did encourage her in her composition, it was also kind of a little pat on the hand, you know, but sit over there, dear, and make your nice little lady music. And by all accounts, she seemed to be fine with it. Now, she did get her own back in one really awesome way, which is that Felix got to meet Queen Victoria. And she was like, oh, hey, Felix Mendelssohn. I'm sure she sounded just like that. Oh, hey, Felix Mendelssohn, I am such a big fan of yours. Let's sing my favorite song that you wrote, Italienne. And he had to say, oh, thank you, Your Majesty, but my sister wrote that one. And of course, I paraphrase, here are songs for the piano by Fanny Mendelssohn-Hensel, performed by Sontraud Speidel.

0: Sontraut Spider at the piano, performing Songs for the Piano by Fanny Mendelssohn-Hensel. I'm Kate Botello. This is Anytime Classical. Thanks for being here.
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3: Paul Chihara is a living American composer who was a student of the famed pedagogue Nadia Boulanger. A longtime professor at UCLA, Chihara founded the UCLA Visual Media Graduate Program and is himself a film composer as well as a concert composer. He has received numerous commissions and awards, with recordings of his works appearing on major labels. We'll listen to one such commission from the Cleveland Orchestra later this hour. That is Chihara's first concerto for viola and orchestra. Written in one movement in 1963, it is a fine sample of his output and of the viola repertoire. I'm your host, Denise Finnegan-Hill, and you're listening to Anytime Classical. Danzas Españolas No. 2 by Enrique Granados. Isabel Corret is at the harp.

Danzas Españolas No. 2 by Enrique Granados. A concerto for violin and oboe in D minor by Johann Friedrich Fasch. We'll hear Les Accents with violin soloist Thibault Noailly and oboe soloist Emmanuel Laporte.

0: Les Accent, along with violinist Thibault Noilly and oboist Emmanuel Laporte, performed a concerto for violin and oboe in D minor by Johann Friedrich Fasch.
1: 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President Kent Pilcher.
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0: Music of American composer Samuel A. Livingston next. This is his take on American land and cityscape in Three American Scenes, performed by Winds of Philharmonie Brno under the direction of Stanislav Vavrinec.

Stanislav Vavrinec led Winds of Philharmonie Brno in Three American Scenes by Samuel A. Livingston. 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
6: I'm your host, Denise Finnegan-Hill, and you're listening to Anytime Classical. Just the overture to the oratorio Elijah by Felix Mendelssohn now. We'll hear the Nuremberg Symphony Orchestra under the direction of Klaus-Peter Seibel.

Overture to Elijah in Oratorio by Felix Mendelssohn. Klaus-Peter Seibel led the Nuremberg Symphony Orchestra. Rounding off the hour with music of Paul Chihara, a living American composer of Japanese ancestry who was a student of the famed pedagogue Nadia Boulanger. We'll listen to his Viola Concerto, which was commissioned by the Cleveland Orchestra and composed in just one movement in 1963. Here is a recording of the Colburn Chamber Orchestra under the direction of Yehuda Galad with viola soloist Paul Coletti.

0: Paul Coletti was on viola, and Yehuda Galad led the Colburn Chamber Orchestra in Concerto for Viola by Paul Chihara.
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Jean-Philippe Rameau wrote many operas in his lifetime and largely carried on the French opera tradition laid out by Jean-Baptiste Lully. One opera he wrote was Les Paladines, which follows closely the structure of a Lully tragedy lyrique, yet with a lighter touch. Rameau himself called it a comedy lyrique. We'll listen to one of the orchestral suites from this opera later this hour that contains lively and colorful numbers. You're listening to Anytime Classical. I'm your host, Denise Finnegan-Hill.

David Schrader was at the forte piano performing music of Domenico Scarlatti. That was a sonata in A major, K113. You're listening to Anytime Classical. I'm your host, Denise Finnegan Hill. Music of the Brazilian composer Heitor Villa-Lobos. This is the final of 9 Baquianas Brasileiras, which he composed between 1930 and 1945, infusing Brazilian folk material with pre-classical forms. We'll hear the New World Symphony under the direction of Michael Tilson Thomas.

0: Michael Tilson Thomas led the New World Symphony in Bacchianas Brasileiras No. 9 by Heitor Villa-Lobos.
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3: Whether it be the Star Spangled Banner or a colonial era minuet, a Yankee Doodle March, or the Stars and Stripes Forever, three centuries of American composers and organ builders contribute to our celebration of the 250th anniversary of these United States. We're showing the American way this week on Pipe Dreams from American Public Media. I'm Michael Barone. 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
0: This is a string orchestra arrangement of String Quartet No. 14 by Franz Schubert, a quartet that he was once told by a fellow composer was no good and that he should instead stick to writing songs. In a way, though, Schubert did stick to writing songs, as he quoted a couple of his own in this quartet. You won't hear any in this first movement, but if you look up the second movement, you'll hear quotes from Death and the Maiden. Here is a recording of Moscow Soloists under the direction of Yuri Beschmidt.

Yuri Bashmet led Moscow Soloists in that string orchestra arrangement of String Quartet No. 14, just the first movement by Franz Schubert. I'm your host, Denise Finnegan-Hill, and you're listening to Anytime Classical, a production of Classical Music Indie. 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

0: 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There was a lot of similarities to the way that the Planning Center approached financial wellness and the way that WVIK had emphasis on life and wellness. 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
3: 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I'm your host, Denise Finnegan-Hill. A set of three piano preludes by George Gershwin. We'll hear pianist Leonard Panario.

Music of George Gershwin. That was a set of three piano preludes performed by Leonard Panario. A suite from the opera Les Paladins by Jean-Philippe Rameau, a composer following in the French Baroque tradition laid out by Jean-Baptiste Lully, although with a lighter touch, Rameau himself calling this a comedy lyrique. This is suite number 2, performed by Orchestra of Age of Enlightenment under the direction of Gustav Leonhardt.

0: Suite number 2 from Les Paladins by Jean-Philippe Rameau. Gustav Leonhardt led orchestra of Age of Enlightenment.
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0: There are certainly times when classical pieces are repurposed for various media and are then more familiar in that context than in their original. Also Sprach Zarathustra, for instance, from 2001 A Space Odyssey. Another is the William Tell Overture in The Lone Ranger. We'll hear that overture today, the entire thing, not just the part used in Lone Ranger, and many more selections this hour on Anytime Classical. I'm your host, Denise Finnegan-Hill. Thanks for tuning in.

0: Live from NPR News in Washington, I'm Nora Rahm. In a major test of his political power, New York City Mayor Zohran Mamdani went 3-for-3 in last night's Democratic primaries. Steve Kestenbaum reports the outcome will move the New York congressional delegation further to the left.
1: Mayor Mamdani flexed his muscles while stumping for his picks, and it paid off in a big way. All three candidates he backed won their primary races. In one upset, five-term Democratic Congressman Adriano Espaillat went down in a narrow loss to Darielisa Avila Chevalier.
2: Today we make it clear. The politics of the past ends today.
1: Mamdani's friend, former New York Comptroller Brad Lander, defeated incumbent Representative Dan Goldman by a wide margin. With New York leaning heavily blue, it means more Democratic socialists will likely head to Congress. For NPR News, I'm Steve Kastenbaum in New York.
0: Congress, on a bipartisan basis, approved a bill last night designed to make housing more affordable. President Trump had been scheduled to sign the bill into law today, but hours before the ceremony, the president said he will not sign the bill. That first, Congress must pass the Save America Act, legislation to impose new federal rules on elections that under the Constitution are run by the states. House Speaker Mike Johnson wants Trump's bill to pass, but he says that's going to be a challenge in the Senate.
3: He's laser focused on Save America Act, as most common sense Americans are. The only path, I think, to get that done, because you're never going to get seven Democrats to join 53 Republicans in the Senate to do that. They will not do it. Chuck Schumer will never vote for that or release any Democrat to do it. You have to put it on a reconciliation bill.
0: Reconciliation allows Congress to pass legislation on some matters with only a majority vote to avoid a filibuster in the Senate. A watchdog group is calling for the state of New York to investigate crisis pregnancy centers, which it accuses of lying to potential patients. NPR's Selena Simmons-Duffin reports.
4: The Campaign for Accountability, a nonprofit watchdog group, sent a letter this week to New York Attorney General Letitia James. Michelle Cooper-Smith is the group's executive director.
5: Crisis pregnancy centers appear to lie to potential clients about their ability to actually diagnose problematic pregnancies like ectopic pregnancies.
4: Her letter asks the AG's office to investigate instances of this in New York. Surprisingly, a lawyer who represents crisis pregnancy centers agrees in part. Here's Anne O'Connor of the National Institute of Family and Life Advocates in a webinar last year.
6: Do not advertise "we can rule out an ectopic" because it is near impossible.
4: The group did not respond to NPR's multiple requests for comment. Selena Simmons-Duffin, NPR News.
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7: Good Wednesday afternoon. It's 4 after 12 on Quad Cities NPR, WVIK. I'm Jim O'Hara with WVIK News. 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Here's WVIK's Jonathan Turner.
8: The U.S. men's national team shut out Australia 2-0 Friday in the team's second World Cup group stage match, taking a huge leap towards a spot in the knockout stage, winning their first two World Cup games since the first international soccer tournament in 1930. Nick Urbane of Eldridge, a former soccer player and coach, was with his family watching the World Cup, wearing a blue USA soccer shirt that said "One Nation, One Team." The American team will return Thursday night at 9 p.m. to play Turkey in Los Angeles, and Great River will host another watch party.
9: Absolutely, it's special for the U.S. to host. It's the most popular sporting event in the world.
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7: Substitute teachers in Davenport will see a pay increase in the next academic year. The Davenport Community School Board voted unanimously during their regular meeting this week to increase the daily rate from $132 to $175. Pay for retired teachers and long-term substitutes will also increase. The increases are in response to Davenport having the lowest pay for substitutes compared to Muscatine, Pleasant Valley, and Bettendorf school districts. WVIK weather today, partly sunny. 40% chance of a shower or thunderstorm and a high near 80. I'm Jim O'Hara, WVIK News.
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11: 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Here is Camerata of the 18th Century.

0: Music of Johann Christian Bach, Quintet for Woodwind Strings and Basso Continuo in F major, performed by Camerata of the 18th century.
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0: Gioacchino Rossini's final opera is based on the tale of a legendary hero, a gifted marksman who liberates Switzerland from a tyrant. Although the music might make you think of a different hero, the Lone Ranger, this is the overture to William Tell, performed by the Detroit Symphony Orchestra under the direction of Paul Perret.

Paul Perret led the Detroit Symphony Orchestra in William Tell Overture by Gioachino Rossini. 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Thanks so much for joining me today. I'm your host, Denise Finnegan-Hill.

0: Hello, I'm Michael Barone, host of Pipe Dreams. 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
3: 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I'm your host, Denise Finnegan-Hill. This next work, composed by American composer William Grant Still, was incidental music for a children's play. This is called Prince and the Mermaid, performed by the Oregon String Quartet.

Music of William Grant Still, a suite from his incidental music to Prince and the Mermaid, performed by Oregon String Quartet. Here, a suite from the opera Les Prophètes by Giacomo Meyerbeer. In this opera, dancers mimic ice skaters on stage using an early form of roller skates. Here's a recording of the music by the Radio Philharmonic Hanover under the direction of Michael Jarowski.

0: Michael Jarofsky led Radio Philharmonic Hanover in a ballet suite from Le Prophète by Giacomo Meyerbeer.
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0: American composer William Schumann was an accomplished symphonist. He ran in the same circles as Aaron Copland and received a fair number of performances of his symphonic works by the Boston Symphony Orchestra under the American music advocate and conductor Sergei Koussevitzky. In 1968, he wrote a work titled To the Old Cause, based on the poem of the same name by Walt Whitman. On the first page of the score, he includes the opening lines from the poem, To thee, old cause, thou peerless, passionate, good cause, thou stern, remorseless, sweet idea, deathless throughout the ages, races, lands, thou seething principle. We'll listen to the work inspired by those words later this hour here on Anytime Classical. I'm your host, Denise Finnegan-Hill.
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1: Stardate, June 24th. A star system on the far side of the galaxy keeps blowing up. Since 1863, astronomers have recorded 12 outbursts from the system, the most recent just 4 years ago. The flare-ups are powered by a complicated interplay between a dead star and a companion that may be dying. U Scorpii probably is more than 60,000 light-years away, far on the other side of the heart of the Milky Way galaxy. Most of the time, the system is quite faint, but during the outbursts, it can flare 10,000 times brighter in just a few hours. It starts to fade quickly, but it takes about 2 months to return to its quiet state. The system consists of 2 stars in a tight orbit. One of them is a white dwarf, the dead core of a sun-like star. The other star is headed toward the same fate. It's at the end of the prime phase of life, so it's starting to puff up. The white dwarf steals some of the gas from its surface, forming a swirling disk. Some of the gas piles up on the white dwarf. Eventually, the gas gets so hot it sets off a nuclear blast, making the system flare up. The outburst blows away all or part of the disk. Before long, though, the process starts all over again, leading to another explosion a few years later. U Scorpii is in Scorpius, which is low in the south-southeast at nightfall. The system is above the curving line of stars that outlines the scorpion's body and tail. Our web address is stardate.org. For the University of Texas McDonald Observatory, I'm Billy Henry.
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0: Here's music of Giacomo Puccini, composed while he was a student at the Milan Conservatory. This is Preludio Sinfonico. We'll hear the Berlin Radio Symphony Orchestra under the direction of Riccardo Celi.

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0: Here is the Violin Sonata in D Major by George Frideric Handel, performed by Rachel Barton Pine on violin, David Schrader on harpsichord, and John Mark Rosendahl on cello.

0: Rachel Barton Pine was on violin, David Schrader at the harpsichord, and John Mark Rosendahl on cello in Violin Sonata in D Major by George Frideric Handel.
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I'm your host, Denise Finnegan Hill. This next piano work, Fairy Tales, by Cécile Chaminade, is based on The Rose Fairy, Prince Charming, and Black Magic. Although Chaminade cautions her music isn't purely from a childlike perspective, writing, quote, "These dream pictures are for those who are acquainted with grief and who have memories." Here is pianist Enid Kitan.

0: Pianist Enid Kattan performed Fairy Tales by Cécile Chaminade.
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0: This next work is a 1968 composition by American composer William Schumann, based on a poem by Walt Whitman called To the Old Cause. On the first page of the score, he includes the opening lines from the poem, To thee, old cause, thou peerless, passionate, good cause, thou stern, remorseless, sweet idea, deathless throughout the ages, races, lands, thou seething principle. That is the inspiration for this work of the same title, performed by members of the New York Philharmonic under the direction of Leonard Bernstein, with oboe soloist Harold Gomberg.

0: Leonard Bernstein led members of the New York Philharmonic, joined by oboist Harold Gomberg in To the Old Cause, music of William Schumann.
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0: In his quest to create a Spanish sound in classical music, Joaquín Turina thought he could succeed where others had failed. He moved to bustling Madrid and then started an opera. He was used to thinking big. Oddly enough, to find that Spanish musical voice, he had to leave Spain. Turina went to Paris and met a couple of countrymen who thought on a smaller scale. Isaac Albéniz and Enrique Granados wrote piano music with a strong Spanish flavor, and it was thanks to their example that he finally found the medium that was right for him. The work that grew from Turina's change in direction is coming up. Stay with me, Michael Toulouse, for La Procesión del Rocío.
1: Live from NPR News in Washington, I'm Nora Rahm. Primary night in New York marked the first major test for Mayor Zohran Mamdani's democratic socialism. It was widely successful. As NPR's Elena Moore reports, all three of Mamdani's endorsed candidates for Congress won their matchups.
2: Mamdani broke with Democratic leaders in three key House races, throwing support behind leftist candidates who openly criticize Israel and push for liberal economic policies. And in the end, two of those challengers ousted sitting incumbents. Strategist and mayoral advisor Morris Katz says it's a move that shows the mayor's goal of rejecting establishment politics.
3: Very often, politicians who have the power and the popularity that the mayor does right now are far more concerned with protecting it than using it. His decision to use it not just paid off last night, but is part of the reason people love him.
2: These districts heavily favor Democrats, meaning Mamdani's endorsed candidates are expected to win their general election matchups in the fall. Elena Moore, NPR News.
1: A day after the Senate passed a resolution aimed at limiting President Trump's military action against Iran, the Pentagon is asking Congress for another $80 billion to pay for operations in the region. NPR's Quill Lawrence reports.
4: Secretary of Defense Pete Hegseth is lobbying senators to provide $80 billion, mostly to pay for months of war and the thousands of cruise missiles, drones, and interceptors expended after the U.S. and Israel launched a war against Iran. This comes as the White House is asking for a record $1.5 trillion for this year's regular defense appropriation. While defense hawks on Capitol Hill agree that the U.S. must urgently replenish its global stockpile of munitions, the Iran war and the current ceasefire agreement are not popular. And senators from both parties may balk at such staggering expenses when the American voting public still feels the pinch of higher prices at the gas pump and the grocery store. Quill Lawrence, NPR News.
1: There are now more than 1,000 confirmed Ebola cases in the Democratic Republic of Congo. The initial response was slow, but there are signs that it's now picking up. NPR's Jonathan Lampert has more on the story.
5: World Health Organization Director General Tedros Adhanom Ghebreyesus laid out progress in a press conference Wednesday.
6: In the past 5 weeks, the number of treatment beds has increased from less than 10 to over 500 in 19 health centers.
5: Testing capacity has increased from just 30 tests a day to over 2,000, he said. And while there are no approved treatments, he says clinical trials for two will start next week. Still, the outbreak shows no signs of slowing down. Health officials are still struggling to reach contacts of cases in the outbreak's epicenter, and cases are spreading across borders. A French doctor tested positive for Ebola after returning from home from treating patients in DRC. Jonathan Lambert, NPR News.
1: This is NPR. Camp Mystic, a girls' Christian camp in Texas, filed for bankruptcy protection today. Floods had swept the camp over the July 4th holiday weekend last year, killing 28 people, most of them young girls. A lawsuit filed last year charged the camp failed to protect the campers and the teenage counselors. The century-old camp had said it would reopen this year, but decided against that in the face of outrage from families and lawmakers. School closures are rippling through the nation's education system as districts are more cash-strapped than ever. But as NPR's Jonaki Mehta reports, a study out of California shows that closing schools might not actually save money.
7: Just days ago, the third largest school district in the country, Miami-Dade County, approved a plan to shut down 9 of its schools. It joins a growing list of districts that are considering similar decisions as schools are faced with declining enrollment and rising costs. But a study out of Stanford University shows even if a building shuts down and its maintenance costs are reduced, schools often try to preserve staff positions by moving people to other locations. That, combined with the fact that kids end up leaving the school district, often means districts are breaking even while the community is dealt painful consequences. The study warns that schools should weigh carefully the short-term costs of a closure before shutting its doors. Janaki Mehta, NPR News.
1: The Tartan Army is in South Beach, Florida. Fans of Scotland are there to cheer their team as it plays Brazil in soccer's World Cup. The match will determine whether Scotland moves on to the knockout round. I'm Nora Rahm, NPR News.
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0: Giuseppe Verdi was in his early 30s when he composed the opera Giovanna d'Arco, Joan of Arc. And for the overture, he had no problem doing exactly what Rossini would have done. The opening orchestral sinfonia was only loosely connected with the opera itself. 10 years later, though, his approach was beginning to change a bit. The overture to I Vespri Siciliani, the Sicilian Vespers, features a soaring, extended theme from the cello section of the orchestra. It's taken directly from the opera's third act, and the melody itself happens to be adapted from that earlier opera, Joan of Arc. Here's the overture to the Sicilian Vespers.

0: Claudio Babbaro led the London Symphony Orchestra in Verdi's overture to the opera The Sicilian Vespers.
1: This is the Composer's Datebook for June 24th. I'm John Burge. In wartime London, on today's date in 1943, the Fifth Symphony of Ralph Vaughan Williams premiered at a Proms concert. The composer himself conducted the London Philharmonic. Queen's Hall, the traditional home of the annual summertime Proms concerts, had been destroyed by German bombers 2 years earlier. The Proms concerts had moved into a new and larger venue, the Royal Albert Hall, where the series continues to this day. For the 1943 season, Proms concerts started earlier than usual so that concert goers could get home before the nightly air raids.

It's not a wartime symphony in the conventional sense, full of defiance and bluster, but rather an evocation and affirmation of England's musical past, blending hints of 16th century hymn tunes and modal folk melodies into symphonic form.

For some time, Vaughan Williams had been at work on an opera based on The Pilgrim's Progress, a 17th century allegorical tale by the Puritan writer John Bunyan. And the tunes and motives from his projected opera ended up in the symphony.

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2: You'll hear music of an American composer who explored his Irish roots coming up, the Royal Scottish National Orchestra, with that music of Edward Joseph Collins. Now, Joaquin Turina, getting in touch with his ancestry, here's La Procesión del Rocío, the Mexico City Philharmonic, led by Enrique Batiz.

The Mexico City Philharmonic performed La Procesión del Rocío, music of Joaquín Turina. Enrique Batiz conducted. This nocturne comes from Gabriel Fauré's music for Shylock. We'll hear the RTE Sinfonietta led by John Georgiadis.

Violinist Philippe Quint teamed up with pianist Lili Maisky to explore various excerpts from famous operas. That was a track from that project. You heard the melody from Orpheus and Eurydice by Christoph Willibald von Gluck. I'm Michael Toulouse. I'm grateful for the opportunity to share this music with you. The American composer Edward Joseph Collins was born in Illinois and launched his career in Germany after studying in Berlin. But in the 1920s, the place that seemed to be on his mind the most was Ireland. As that country broke apart into a southern independent republic and a northern state under British control, Collins began to explore Irish themes in his music. The first substantial work along those lines was his Irish Rhapsody in 1927. 2 years later came Hibernia, another rhapsody. And early in the 1930s, he revisited a theme from that first orchestral work, a melody that rose out of the country's potato famine. Collins made it the basis of what we'll listen to now, the Variations on an Irish Folk Song. Maren Alsop leads the Royal Scottish National Orchestra.

0: Variations on an Irish tune. The tune did come from Ireland, but the composer came from the United States. His name, Edward Joseph Collins. You heard a recording of those variations by the Royal Scottish National Orchestra with an American conductor on the podium, namely Maren Alsop. There's more information about our music at our website. The address is classicalmusicindie.org.
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0: Parents react in all sorts of ways when their kids take an interest in music. A fair number try to discourage it, certainly. But there are also examples on the other end of the spectrum. Take the saint-like reaction of George Enescu's mom and dad when they saw their 4-year-old boy throw his toy violin in the fire. Instead of sending him to his room, they bought him a real violin. And George, finally getting a real shot at music, promptly plucked out a folk tune. "I have a coin and I want a drink." Creating a monster? We'll find out in the upcoming hour. I'm Michael Toulouse. Stay with me for the orchestral music that grew from that simple little folk tune.
1: Live from NPR News in Washington, I'm Nora Rahm. Several states held primaries yesterday. In New York, Mayor Zohran Mamdani successfully backed 3 candidates running for the U.S. House, including 2 who are also Democratic Socialists. He told NPR the results show people want change.
2: At the core of each of their candidacies is a belief that working people have to return back to the heart of our politics. You could see it's a concern for the fact that in many of these races, we see special interests looking to buy the outcomes of them. We see a federal government that is embarking on immigration policy that is cruel and does nothing to serve in the interests of public safety. And we see an exhaustion with a foreign policy that would rather invest in bombs than in babies back home in our own districts.
1: In South Carolina, President Trump had endorsed both candidates who ran in the Republican primary for governor. The state attorney general, Ellen Wilson, was the winner. Nancy LaCour won the Democratic nomination for a House seat. The former Navy admiral had been fired by Defense Secretary Pete Hegseth. President Trump suddenly canceled his plans to sign bipartisan legislation intended to lower housing costs for Americans. NPR's Franco Ordonez reports Trump says he won't sign until the Senate passes a sweeping elections bill.
3: The president canceled the signing ceremony, which was to be held on Capitol Hill, less than 2 hours before it was set to take place. Trump wrote on his Truth Social website that passing his Save America Act is a national emergency and needs to be the priority. Trump has repeatedly pressured Republican leaders in the Senate to force through the legislation that would add new voter ID requirements and proof of citizenship rules. It's just the latest example of growing friction between Trump and Senate Republicans, who the president has complained are moving too slowly and not aggressively enough. Senate Majority Leader John Thune has said publicly that the Senate does not have the votes, but Trump says leaders should then eliminate the Senate filibuster to pass the measure. Franco Ordonez, NPR News, the White House.
1: Some federal government employees have recreated a widely used website about climate change. NPR's Rebecca Hersher reports.
4: The original website, climate.gov, was run by the National Oceanic and Atmospheric Administration, NOAA. It was home to data about how temperature and rainfall have changed in the U.S. over time, and years of federal climate research and reports. The website was designed to make such information easily available to the public. The Trump administration shuttered the site last year and laid off many of those who maintained it. NOAA says the information from climate.gov was relocated to other parts of the agency's website. Now, a group of those former employees has resurrected the website as climate.us. The new site also includes climate data collected in the last year. Rebecca Hersher, NPR News.
1: This is NPR News. Europe is sweltering under a record-setting heat wave. Officials say dozens of people have died of weather-related causes. France recorded its hottest day ever yesterday. Authorities closed the Eiffel Tower and the Louvre Museum early. European Union scientists say Europe is the world's fastest warming continent. Secretary of State Marco Rubio is on a Middle East tour to meet with Gulf allies. He's seeking to reassure them the U.S. will do nothing to undermine their security as they seek an end to the war in Iran. Iran has attacked the United Arab Emirates, Kuwait, and Bahrain since the war began. Soccer fans from Scotland are in Miami today for a game against Brazil. NPR's William Jones reports the matchup will determine their World Cup destiny.
5: Several bar owners in Boston confirmed their beer supplies ran dry during Scotland's World Cup games in the city. Their fans, known as the Tartan Army, have now descended on South Beach. The traditional sounds of bagpipes bellowed as they marched in kilts and traditional blue and white. Their supporters have been soaking up the atmosphere.
6: The journey's been amazing. People are so friendly. The beer is lovely.
5: The supporters will be turning their attention to the game against five-time World Cup winners Brazil. That crucial game will determine whether the Tartan Army's journey continues into the knockout stage. William Jones, NPR News.
1: Team USA plays Turkey tomorrow night. Turkey has yet to score in this World Cup. The U.S. men already have qualified for the knockout round. I'm Nora Rahm, NPR News in Washington.
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0: In Paris in the 1930s, you couldn't call yourself a ballroom dancer if you didn't know the paso doble. The step, imported from Spain, was also likely a boon for French chiropractors. The male partner in a paso doble keeps his spine perfectly straight, or even arched backward, as he steps confidently forward. The move is inspired by a matador, who would use that curved space to trick a bull. And what sort of music would be right for this? Various Mexican composers provided a few examples, which we'll hear performed by the English Chamber Orchestra. Enrique Garcia Asensio conducts.

0: Enrique Garcia Asensio led the English Chamber Orchestra in the Paso Doble Suite No. 1, music of various Mexican composers.
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3: Hi, this is Bill McLaughlin inviting you to come explore the world of the English composer William Walton. Young Willie had a beautiful soprano voice as a boy, and that won him a scholarship to Oxford. Walton wrote concerti for Heifetz and Piatigorsky, film scores for Laurence Olivier and John Gielgud, and music for the royal family. So come explore the world of William Walton this week on Exploring Music.
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0: George Enescu's musical life began when he took up the violin at age 4. At just 7, he was studying at the Vienna Conservatory, and at 13, he was sent to Paris to continue his musical education. During his lifetime, he was best known as a violin virtuoso, but Enescu was pretty impressive as a composer, too. He finished his official Opus 1 when he

Impressive as a composer, too. He finished his official Opus 1 when he was only 16. 4 years after that, in 1901, came his most successful orchestral music, the Romanian Rhapsodies. Enescu maintained that Romanian music had much in common with the folk tunes of India and Egypt. The deeply oriental character of our own music, he wrote, derives from these sources and possesses a flavor as singular as it is beautiful. We'll hear the Romanian Rhapsody No. 1, performed by the Vienna State Opera Orchestra.

Vladimir Grossman led the Vienna State Opera Orchestra in the Romanian Rhapsody No. 1 of George Enescu. A symphony in E-flat by Boccherini is coming up. We'll hear the opening movement now of Shotgun Houses, chamber music named for the architectural trademark of Western Louisville, where composer Valerie Coleman was raised. Anthony McGill and the Pacifica Quartet perform.

0: The opening movement of Shotgun Houses, music by Valerie Coleman, the Pacifica Quartet with clarinetist Anthony McGill in that recording.
1: My name is Michael Kelly. 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
2: This is the Hoedown from Rodeo by American composer Aaron Copland. Hi, I'm Toni Morris. 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We'll also hear an interview with Giovanni De Chiaro, who speaks about American composer Scott Joplin. That's this week on Classical Guitar Alive.
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0: A piece now written originally for piano in 1892, it's become much better known in an arrangement for guitar, and that's fitting. Isaac Albéniz was trying to recreate the sound of a guitar in the piano piece Asturias. You'll hear a single note repeated at a very fast tempo in the same way that a guitarist would rapidly pluck a string. One added twist here, it's an arrangement for violin of Asturias. Rachel Barton Pine performs.

Rachel Barton Pine performed her arrangement of music by Isaac Albéniz, Asturias. I'm Michael Toulouse. It's good to share this music with you. Thanks to about half a century of hard work, scholars are finally starting to figure out what is what among the works of Luigi Boccherini. It wasn't nearly so easy back in 1937 when individual movements from a half dozen symphonies were spliced together. That resulting work, a grab bag of Boccherini's Opus 35, was christened the Funeral Symphony. A portion of that patchwork project came from this symphony in E-flat, Gerard Listing 513, the Accademia Strumentale Italiana performs.

0: Giorgio Bernasconi led the Instrumental Academy of Italy in Boccherini's Symphony in E-flat, Opus 35. There is more information at classicalmusicindy.org.
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6: Renaissance painters like Caravaggio are remembered for their dramatic use of light and shadow, illuminating certain characters starkly or warmly or vividly, while other characters remained duller and dimmer. The effect is called chiaroscuro, literally light dark. It adds depth and drama and movement to the scene. Georgian composer Giacentelli was inspired by that concept when he wrote this music for violin and orchestra. From APM American Public Media, this is Performance Today. I'm Valerie Kaler. Violinist Veriko Chmurica and the Polish National Radio Symphony Orchestra on the way with Giacentelli's Chiaroscuro.
7: Live from NPR News in Washington, I'm Ryland Barton. A day after the Senate passed a resolution aimed at limiting President Trump's military action against Iran, the Pentagon is asking Congress for another $80 billion to pay for operations in the region. NPR's Quill Lawrence reports.
8: Secretary of Defense Pete Hegseth is lobbying senators to provide $80 billion, mostly to pay for months of war and the thousands of cruise missiles, drones, and interceptors expended after the U.S. and Israel launched a war against Iran. This comes as the White House is asking for a record $1.5 trillion for this year's regular defense appropriation. While defense hawks on Capitol Hill agree that the U.S. must urgently replenish its global stockpile of munitions, the Iran war and the current ceasefire agreement are not popular. And senators from both parties may balk at such staggering expenses when the American voting public still feels the pinch of higher prices at the gas pump and the grocery store. Quill Lawrence, NPR News.
7: President Trump held a tense meeting with Senate Republicans today after he abruptly canceled the signing ceremony for a bipartisan housing bill.
9: I think we had a really great meeting, and we're very proud of the party. We like our leader. We like everybody really in the room. I don't like a few people, but that's okay. I think you know who they are.
7: Republicans had touted the bill as a major election year achievement, but Trump said he won't sign it unless Congress passes his stalled election security bill, which he calls the Save America Act. A federal judge has permanently barred the Trump administration from implementing most of his first executive order on elections. His order would have required people to show proof of citizenship to register to vote and prevented mail-in ballots from counting if they were received after Election Day. District Court Judge Denise Casper agreed with arguments from Democratic attorneys general who filed the lawsuit that the Constitution gives states and Congress, not the president, the power to regulate elections. Republicans and Democrats in Utah chose nominees for congressional races yesterday. NPR's Sage Miller reports that includes candidates for a new Democratic-leaning congressional district.
10: For the first time in modern history, Utah has a safe Democratic-leaning congressional district. Voters in Salt Lake City and surrounding suburbs overwhelmingly decided to send former Congressman Ben McAdams back to Washington. McAdams is considered a moderate Democrat. He beat out two other progressive candidates in the race. While he will face a general election in November, the makeup of the district all but ensures a McAdams win. On the Republican side, all three congressional incumbents will keep their jobs. Both Congresswoman Celeste Malloy and Congressman Blake Moore pulled victories against candidates to their right. Sage Miller, NPR News.
7: Stocks closed mixed on Wall Street today as losses for several tech giants weighed down the market. The S&P 500 fell a fraction, even though more stocks rose than fell within the index. This is NPR News from Washington. Thousands of African immigrants are leaving South Africa because of a rise in anti-migration anger. Attacks have coincided with protests by anti-immigration groups. Those groups have set a June 30th deadline for people in the country illegally to leave and the government to take action, threatening a national shutdown. New projections from the U.S. Postal Service show the self-funded mailing agency won't run out of cash until at least 2031. NPR's Hansilo Wong reports it comes after the Postal Service stopped contributing to workers' retirement plans.
11: With people sending a lot less mail compared to decades ago, Postmaster General David Steiner told Congress back in March that the U.S. Postal Service may have to stop deliveries next year because of a cash crisis. But Steiner now says that has been delayed until sometime between 2031 and 2034.
12: What we are doing right now is we're basically borrowing money from our retirement plans to fund current operations. I'm not particularly comfortable with that. None of us should be comfortable with that.
11: USPS is a financial supporter of NPR. Back in 1970, Congress passed a law that set up the mailing agency to be self-funded through selling stamps and service fees, not tax dollars. Steiner is calling for Congress to consider changing a legal requirement for the Postal Service to deliver mail at least 6 days a week to just about every address in the country. Anzila Wong, NPR News.
7: The International Olympic Committee will pay more than $100 million to athletes. Athletes can now apply for $10,000 grants, and the money's not tied to how they did at the Games. This comes after growing calls to pay Olympic athletes. Nearly 2,900 people competed at the 2026 Milan-Cortina Winter Games. This is NPR News.
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6: From APM American Public Media, this is Performance Today. I'm Valerie Kaler. Glad to have you along for today's musical adventures and discoveries. There's a really cool technique used in paintings dating back to the Renaissance. It's called chiaroscuro. Caravaggio and Leonardo da Vinci were masters of the technique. Chiaro means light, and scuro means dark. When put together, then, chiaroscuro occurs when a painter creates drastic contrasts between light and dark on the canvas. So much so that it can seem like the picture is three-dimensional or lit up by a natural light source. The contrast also creates depth, motion, emotion, and drama. In short, the use of light and shadow brings a portrait to life. Composer Gia Cancelli was inspired by the chiaroscuro technique when he wrote this piece for violin and orchestra. Let's hear his musical take on those drastic contrasts between light and dark in concert in Katowice, Poland. Violinist Veriko Chmurica solos with the Polish National Radio Symphony Orchestra, led by Andrzej Borejko. This is Chiaroscuro by Gia Cancelli.

Chiaroscuro. Georgian composer Gia Cancelli wrote that piece in 2010. Veriko Chumbaritsa played the solo violin with Andrei Boreko conducting the Polish National Radio Symphony Orchestra in Katowice, Poland. Drastic contrasts between light and darkness in that piece, inspired and named after a Renaissance painting technique, chiaroscuro. Caravaggio's paintings that seem to glow from within are a good example. A single shaft of light slicing across a dark tavern, landing on St. Matthew. The pages of a book, brilliant white under a yellowed skull near the hand of St. Jerome. Narcissus in half shadow above, fool's gold shimmering in his reflection below. Light and dark used to dramatic effect in art and in the piece we just heard by Gia Cancelli. Chiaroscuro.

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0: In the world of beauty pageants, the second runner-up does not have any realistic hope of wearing the crown. There are two people in line ahead of her. Well, in 1723 in Leipzig, Germany, there was a competition where the second runner-up wore the crown. It was not a beauty pageant, although that swimsuit round would have been something. The talent competition, though, that was impressive. It was a competition for the job of music director in Leipzig. The winner was Georg Telemann, but he was, as they say, unable to perform the duties of the office. No scandal or anything, he just had a better offer somewhere else. And then the crown passed to the first runner-up. Same story, already booked elsewhere. So the gig ended up going to the lowly second runner-up, some guy named J.S. Bach. Let's hear some music written by the first runner-up, Christoph Graupner, a trio sonata for traverso or baroque flute, viola, and continuo, played by the musicians of the Old Post Road.

the Boston-based early music ensemble Musicians of the Old Post Road. Their core concert series is built around historic venues along the Boston Post Road corridor. Churches, meeting houses, museums. That concert was at the First Parish of Sudbury in Sudbury, Massachusetts, just north of the Old Post Road. You heard them play a trio sonata for flute, viola, and continuo by Christoph Graupner. Graupner was a late Baroque composer who was offered the job of music director at the Thomaskirche in Leipzig. He had to pass, so it went to J.S. Bach. Graupner wrote a ton of music, well over 1,000 cantatas, bunch of orchestral suites, concertos, chamber music, but his manuscripts got caught up in legal disputes about his estate after he died, so his music just wasn't circulated, sat in the archives for a couple centuries, and that's likely why we don't hear much about prolific composer and Bach contemporary Christoph Graupner.

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0: I'm kind of fascinated that quite a few composers have chosen to write pieces of music called bagatelles. Literally, it means trifle. So the composers themselves are telling us, don't take these too seriously. In fact, the shortest piece I know of in all of classical music is a bagatelle by Beethoven.

Pianist Rudolf Buchbinder took about 15 seconds to play that, and yeah, that's the entire piece, the Bagatelle by Beethoven. In fact, most people play it a lot faster. Here it is again. Pianist John O'Connor playing a piece that takes longer to name than to play. That was the Bagatelle in A Major, Opus 119, Number 10, by Beethoven. Beethoven wrote that Bagatelle in 1820. Let's jump ahead to the early 1950s. Hungarian composer György Ligeti wrote a set of a dozen Bagatelles for solo piano. In 1953, he turned half a dozen of those into a collection for wind quintet. Let's hear these little trifles played by an ad hoc quintet at the Round Top International Festival. Six Bagatelles by György Ligeti.

Six Bagatelles, written by George Ligeti. We heard them from a concert at the Round Top International Festival in Round Top, Texas. Alexis Still played flute, Nancy Ambrose King, oboe, Jonathan Gunn was the clarinetist, Drew Pattison, bassoon, and Maura McCune Corvington played the French horn.

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0: Anton Bruckner didn't produce what he considered a real symphony until he was 44. But by the time he was 50, he was finishing his fourth symphony, and he liked it. At first. And then the self-doubt started to creep in. 4 years after he finished the fourth, he started changing it, revised the first two movements, replaced the third movement, and 2 years after that, he rewrote the last movement entirely. From APM, American Public Media, this is Performance Today. I'm Valerie Kaler. That final version had its premiere in 1881. Bruckner was so pleased, he tipped the conductor. On the way this hour, Bruckner's Symphony No. 4 from the Lucerne Festival.
3: Live from NPR News in Washington, I'm Ryland Barton. Louisiana Republican Senator Bill Cassidy says President Trump attempted to bully him during a closed-door meeting with Senate Republicans on Capitol Hill today. He told NPR's Eric McDaniel Trump was frustrated about a resolution passed by Congress yesterday that calls on Trump to remove U.S. forces from the Iran war.
4: President Trump recently backed a successful primary challenge against Bill Cassidy. And as a lame duck, Cassidy has been less restrained with the war in Iran, for example.
5: It's not going as well as we're being told, at which point I think the president said something negative about me. I perceived it as attempting to bully me from asking a question that I think the American people need to know. And I'm not going to be bullied when I feel like I'm asking a question the American people need to know. And so at that point, it began to escalate.
4: Ahead of this meeting, the president repeatedly disrupted Republicans' agenda by blocking the confirmation of his own pick for intelligence chief and abruptly refusing to sign affordable housing legislation. Eric McDaniel, NPR News, The Capitol.
3: Lebanon's military could retake territory Israel now controls in their country. In a pilot plan being discussed during talks in Washington, D.C., Israel seized the land in southern Lebanon during fighting with Iranian-backed Hezbollah militants. Hezbollah is not part of the talks, now in their second day, as NPR Carrie Kahn reports.
6: The talks in Washington are going on at the same time U.S. and Iranian delegations continue negotiating a preliminary memorandum of understanding to end the war in Iran. Those main talks in Switzerland were nearly derailed over the current fighting in Lebanon and Israel's refusal to withdraw from Lebanon. A shaky ceasefire remains in place between Israeli troops and Hezbollah militants, but neither of the two sides are present in the Switzerland talks. A person familiar with the details of the Washington negotiations who spoke on condition of anonymity in order to speak freely tells NPR the plan to replace Israeli troops with Lebanon's own military would start small and not involve a significant Israeli withdrawal. Carrie Kahn, NPR News, Tel Aviv.
3: Three congressional candidates backed by New York City Mayor Zoran Mamdani won big in New York City last night. The trio of wins, two by Democratic Socialists, signals a shift to the left for the party. The mayor told All Things Considered that the results show Democrats want a new kind of politics.
7: We've been told every time we take a step forward for working people that this will now become the new face of the Democratic Party. I think it's time that it does. because for far too long, we haven't been able to answer what we're fighting for, only who we're fighting. And now we have the answer.
3: A rural area of Northern California has experienced its strongest earthquake since 1940, but it caused only mild shaking with no immediate reports of damage or injuries. The U.S. Geological Survey says the epicenter of the magnitude 5.6 quake was about 140 miles northeast of San Francisco. It was felt widely, including the fishing city of Fort Bragg. This is NPR News from Washington. The Trump administration has reached a settlement with chemical giant Chemours over illegal discharges of forever chemicals used to make products resistant to water, grease, and stains. The settlement is the first by the federal government to resolve claims against a manufacturer of PFAS chemicals. The company will mitigate PFAS pollution in West Virginia, North Carolina, and New Jersey. The company has also agreed to supply clean drinking water. Soccer fans from Scotland are in Miami today for a game against Brazil. NPR's William Jones reports the matchup will determine their World Cup destiny.
8: Several bar owners in Boston confirmed their beer supplies ran dry during Scotland's World Cup games in the city. Their fans, known as the Tartan Army, have now descended on South Beach. The traditional sounds of bagpipes bellowed as they marched in kilts and traditional blue and white. Their supporters have been soaking up the atmosphere.
9: The journey's been amazing. People are so friendly. The beer is lovely.
8: The supporters will be turning their attention to the game against five-time World Cup winners Brazil. That crucial game will determine whether the Tartan Army's journey continues into the knockout stage. William Jones, NPR News.
3: A supercomputer in China now outranks its U.S. rivals as the world's most powerful. The Line Shine computer in Shenzhen displaced the top-ranked U.S. computer El Capitan in California in the latest version of the top 500 ranking. The computer achieved 2.198 exaflops, meaning it can perform more than 2 quintillion operations per second. This is NPR News from Washington.
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0: From APM, American Public Media, this is Performance Today. I'm Valerie Kaler. So glad to have you along for today's musical adventures and discoveries. Camerata Nordica was born in 1974 as a regional orchestra in southeast Sweden. In the 50-plus years since, they've become Sweden's premier chamber orchestra. And within the ecosystem of that chamber orchestra, there are also smaller configurations, a string quartet and a string octet. That 8-piece band made its first ever U.S. tour in the fall of 2025. From that tour, we'll hear them play a couple of collectively arranged traditional tunes. The first, Song to My Father, followed by a polska. Traditional Swedish music in the hands of the Camerata Nordica Octet in Hugh Hodgson Concert Hall at the University of Georgia Performing Arts Center in Athens.

A polska in A minor. Before that, Lot til far, or Song to My Father. Two traditional tunes arranged by Camerata Nordica Octet. Principal players from the Swedish Chamber Orchestra, Camerata Nordica. That concert at the University of Georgia Performing Arts Center in Athens was from the band's very first tour of the United States. Our broadcast of that performance made possible by Marty Farnsworth and Fred and Amy Young. In a moment, you can take the composer away from the sea, but you can't take the sea away from the composer.

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0: Composer Ruth Gipps was a piano prodigy and became a legitimate oboist as well. Legit enough to be principal oboe of the City of Birmingham Symphony Orchestra. So it's not surprising that she wrote a lot of music for that combination of piano and oboe, and, as we're about to hear, for the oboe's deeper-voiced sibling, the English horn. Another factor that strongly influenced her writing was where she grew up, a quiet resort town on the Sussex coast. Bexhill-on-Sea, not as flashy or as touristy as neighboring Brighton, but a place to take long walks and take in the broad view of the endless ocean, the crashing of waves, and the calls of gulls. It's not surprising that a fair number of her compositions are sea-inspired. But she doesn't really depict the waves and the water, like Mendelssohn or Debussy. Less the rocking view from the deck of a heaving ship, more the steady and wide view from the lighthouse or the beach itself. She wrote music about seascapes, the seashore, even seaweed. Here's the seaweed song by salty English composer Ruth Gipps. Robert Walters plays the English horn and Susan Grace the piano from the Colorado College Summer Music Festival.

0: The Seaweed Song by English composer Ruth Gipps. Robert Walters played English horn. Susan Grace was the pianist. That performance from Packard Hall in Colorado Springs, part of the Colorado College Summer Music Festival. Our thanks to concert sponsor Judith Sellers for sharing that recording with us. Ruth Gipps was a piano prodigy. Her schoolmates bullied her for being so different, but she embraced her identity as an outsider. She was often criticized for what she herself called her atrocious manners, for being too direct. For example, she once said that she resented, even despised, teaching. And yet, she founded and led the London Repertoire Orchestra, which served as a training ground for musicians straight out of college. People who knew her said that underneath that prickly exterior was somebody who actually cared deeply about music and about her students. 20th century composer Ruth Gipps. In a moment, back to the drawing board again. 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
0: We often hear about how Brahms was so intimidated by Beethoven's 9 great symphonies that he didn't feel ready to go public with his own first symphony until he was 43. Anton Bruckner did him one better, delay-wise. He was 44 when he started writing symphonies. And in 1874, when he was 50, Bruckner finished his 4th symphony. At first, he was pretty happy with it. And then he had his doubts. And then his friends had doubts. 4 years after, quote-unquote, completing his 4th symphony, he started changing it, revised the first 2 movements, replaced the 3rd movement, and 2 years later, he rewrote the last movement. Finally, in 1881, legendary conductor Hans Richter agreed to play it with the Vienna Philharmonic. Bruckner was so pleased with the result that at the end of the last rehearsal, he slipped a coin into Richter's hand and said, "Take this, drink a mug of beer to my health." Richter accepted that tip, but he did not buy a pint. Instead, he put the coin on his watch chain as a souvenir. Let's hear the last 2 movements of Bruckner's 4th symphony, the Scherzo and Finale, from a concert at the Lucerne Festival in

0: Scherzo and Finale, the last two movements of Anton Bruckner's Romantic Symphony, his Symphony No. 4. Yannick Nezet-Sagan led the Lucerne Festival Orchestra at the Lucerne Festival in Switzerland. Now, Bruckner's symphonies and the Lucerne Festival are a really excellent pairing. The main festival hall is known for its exceptional clarity, with a long, warm resonance. Perfect for Bruckner's sustained brass chorales and blanket of strings and immense crescendos. The kind of stuff that might turn into an indecipherable fog in a lesser hall, but it really shows up in the best way in Lucerne. You can hear that concert highlight again on the PT page, where our shows are archived online for 30 days after broadcast as streaming audio. 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I'm Valerie Kaler. 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

Willie's symphony is most exciting. Really on the big scale and in the purest symphonic manner, just like Beethoven and Sibelius. And yet very personal, rather tragic. And the second movement scherzo is really sinister. I think I have persuaded him to use for the slow movement that ravishing idea he played to us ages ago. On the 18th of October, 1931, when he was just starting the work. That's a letter from Hubert Foss, who was head of the music division of Oxford Press. And that ravishing music he's talking about is what we're listening to now. Composed by someone whom he insists on calling Willie, William Walton. We're listening to the slow movement of Walton's first symphony, Andante con Malinconia, with melancholy. Hello there, and welcome to Exploring Music. It's Bill McLaughlin here. So, music on a big scale like Beethoven and Sibelius? I want to hear this piece, don't you? The first movement is marked Allegro assai. The second movement, the scherzo, which the publisher called sinister. We see that in the score Walton marks presto con malizia, to be played with maliciousness. Here's a very unmalicious musician, Andre Previn, leading the Royal Philharmonic.

0: The first two movements of William Walton's Symphony No. 1, the Royal Philharmonic under Andre Previn. We've come to this spot where we should be hearing the slow movement of the symphony, but we have so much of Walton's other music to fit into this week, I'm afraid we're going to have to be satisfied with just that little taste of 2.5 minutes we heard at the beginning of the show. You're tuned in to Exploring Music, and this week we are following the life and the music and the world of William Walton. Drop us a line and let us know how we're doing. 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
0: Hi, this is Bill McLaughlin inviting you to come explore the world of the English composer William Walton. Young Willie had a beautiful soprano voice as a boy, and that won him a scholarship to Oxford. Walton wrote concerti for Heifetz and Piatigorsky, film scores for Laurence Olivier and John Gielgud, and music for the royal family. So come explore the world of William Walton this week on Exploring Music.
1: Monday through Friday at 6 p.m. on WVIK Classical.

Wait a minute, that's not William Walton. That's a score from Victory at Sea, a score which Richard Rodgers made for a TV series in the 1950s. But, you know, when I hear the opening of the last movement of William Walton's First Symphony, I keep thinking, maybe, just maybe, Richard Rodgers had heard this piece and liked it. You make up your own mind. Here's the finale now. The Symphony No. 1 of William Walton. Once again, Andre Previn with the Royal Philharmonic.

We just heard the conclusion of William Walton's First Symphony, composed over the years 1931 to 35. That was a performance by the Royal Philharmonic under André Previn. Those years, 31 to 35, were interesting in many ways for Walton. He continued to grow in reputation and skill. Curiously enough, he always had reservations about his music. He wrote back to his publisher, "As a matter of fact," he says, "I'm not sure that I won't have to begin this whole movement all over again. Only a chance remark from the gardener's wife saved me from destroying it. She said, 'How pretty your music is getting. It sounds just like a great big band.'" Maybe she was right. Listen to this next piece. This is a coronation march with a curious history. Walton composed this for Edward VIII, but Edward fell in love with an American divorcee and abdicated before his coronation. But the English don't miss a trick. On the same day that the coronation had been scheduled, the crown went to George VI, his younger brother. And on May 12, 1937, George became King of England to this music, Crown Imperial.

Music composed for the coronation of the English king in 1936, whichever English king it turned out to be. Turned out not to be Edward VIII, turned out to be George VI. Music of William Walton, Crown Imperial. Very different in intent and seriousness from the piece we're going to hear now, a beautiful concerto which was commissioned by the great violinist Jascha Heifetz. We're going to hear a performance now with Heifetz playing and William Walton conducting the Philharmonia Orchestra. The first movement of William Walton's Concerto in B minor for violin and orchestra.

0: A piece first heard on December 7th of 1939 with the Cleveland Orchestra under Arthur Roginski. The violin soloist at that first performance was the man who was just playing on the recording we heard, Yasha Heifetz. In this recording, we heard the Philharmonia Orchestra under William Walton, the first movement of Walton's Concerto in B minor for violin and orchestra. And we'll hear the rest of it tomorrow. In fact, all we have time for now is a little polka.
1: "See me dance the polka," said Mr. Wag like a bear, "with my top hat and my whiskers that tra-la-la-la trap the fair. Where the waves seem chiming haycocks, I dance the polka. There stand Venus' children in their gay frocks, maroon and marine and stare. To see me fire my pistol, through the distance blue as my coat, like Wellington Bar and the Marquis of Bristol, Busby grape trees float. While the wheezing hurdy-gurdy of the marine wind blows me to the tune of any Rooney sturdy over the sheeps of the sea. And bright as a seedsman's packet, with zinnias canted up chill, is Mrs. Marigold's jacket, as she gapes at the indoor still. Where a dawn in the box of the sailor, blue as the decks of the sea, Nelson awoke, crowed like the cocks, then back to the dust sank he. And Robinson Crusoe, Rousseau, the bright and foxy beer, but he finds fresh isles and a negress smiles, the poxy doxy dear. As they watch me dance the polka, said Mr. Wag like a bear, in my top hat and my whiskers that tra-la-la-la trap the fair. Tra-la-la-la-la-la, tra-la-la-la-la-la, tra-la-la-la-la-la-la-la-la.
0: I don't know how anyone can speak those words in time, but we just heard it done very well by Timothy West with the London Mozart Players. One short piece from Facade, William Walton and the Sitwells. All the time we have today for Walton. In tomorrow's show, we'll finish the violin concerto with Heifetz, so join us for sure. And in fact, this is a great place to listen to music, and there's more coming up right now. Exploring Music is produced by Sidney Gillard at WFMT in Chicago and produced and engineered by Bill Sigman at Digital Island Studios here in New York City. Our production assistants are Ella Pinsloop, Eric Opland, Adela Skoronsky, and Weston Williams. Rebecca Neistat is the WFMT production and syndication manager. 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I'm Bill McLaughlin. 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
2: 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Hello and welcome to another broadcast by the New York Philharmonic. I'm Alec Baldwin, and in just a few moments, music director Alan Gilbert will lead a performance of Giuseppe Verdi's Messa de Requiem. Joining Mr. Gilbert and the orchestra are the New York choral artists, soprano Angela Mead, mezzo-soprano Lily Pasakivi, tenor Russell Thomas, and bass baritone Eric Owens.
3: The Verdi Requiem is one of those iconic masterpieces that I got to know through the New York Philharmonic. And in addition to being one of those landmark works that really should be played regularly, it's a piece that I deeply admire and love and believe in and love to perform. It is an opera. It's an opera based on the sacred mass text. And like a number of operas, the Wagner Ring cycle springs to mind, it can't be programmed lightly, and it can't be programmed without thinking of who actually is going to sing it. And so years ago when we started talking about doing Verdi Requiem, we weren't thinking about when are we going to do it, we were thinking about who's going to sing it. And we've put together, I think, a quartet that is absolutely spectacular.
2: Music director Alan Gilbert. When Gioachino Rossini passed away in 1868, Giuseppe Verdi felt the loss deeply. Verdi never forgot his indebtedness to his distinguished, quote, operatic forefather, unquote. Writing to his friend, Countess Clara Maffei, quote, a great name has gone from the world. His was the most widespread, most popular reputation of our time, and was the glory of Italy. When the other one is no longer with us, what will remain? Unquote. The other one to whom Verdi referred was Alessandro Manzoni, a poet and novelist of international reputation, and like Verdi, a patriot for an Italian country in the throes of national unification. Manzoni's nationalist spirit is well represented in what is perhaps his most famous work, I Promessi Sposi, or The Betrothed, in which he writes, quote, it is not only our object to represent the state of things in which our characters will shortly be placed, but at the same time to develop an event in the history of our country more celebrated than well known, unquote. Armed with the clout of his powerful publisher, Ricordi, Verdi approached the city officials of Bologna with an ambitious project to pay tribute to Rossini on the anniversary of his death. Bologna was the city with which Rossini had been most closely associated, and Verdi proposed to the city fathers that 12 Italian composers would collaborate with him in writing a composite Requiem Mass, with each composer contributing a single movement. Verdi himself would compose the final movement, the fugue, Libera Me. The project was given a go by the city council, but political bickering as well as inconsistencies of style and outlook led to the work never being fully realized. When a friend at the Milan Conservatory saw Verdi's portion, however, he suggested that Verdi consider writing a complete requiem himself. Verdi made some sketches, but lost interest in the idea as he began to concentrate on his opera, Aida. Some years later, in 1873, Verdi's other cultural hero, Alessandro Manzoni, died at the age of 88 after taking a serious fall down the steps to the Church of San Fedele. Verdi was so deeply affected by Manzoni's death that he felt incapable of going to the funeral.